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1: And you are listening to All Things Considered on 91.5. In traffic right now, there's a crash blocking the left lane on State Route 51 southbound. That's near Coulter Street.
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1: You can test your knowledge of the Grand Canyon State with the A to Z quiz, which is all things Arizona. What item does Sholo drop on New Year's Eve? 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You can try the A to Z quiz when you visit play.kjzz.org. Overnight in Phoenix should be 78 degrees and partly cloudy. We have a 30% chance of overnight rain. Friday's high, 99 degrees with sunny skies. It's currently 85 and partly cloudy at 5:30.
4: Live from NPR News in Washington, I'm Janine Hurst. It's been an up-and-down day for media at the White House. President Trump last week banned CNN, Politico, and MS Now from covering him because he didn't like their reporting. Overnight, a federal judge ordered their credentials be reinstated today, but some journalists couldn't get in this morning. Now, access was restored, but tonight, reporters from CNN and MS Now were barred from covering the state dinner for Chinese leader Xi Jinping. NPR's David Folkenflik has more.
5: CNN's status in the TV pool remains unclear. Five networks share the burden and cost of presenting all the president's public remarks. An official with one of those networks said none of the networks would present video until the White House offered written assurances for CNN. The official spoke on condition of anonymity because he wasn't authorized to comment publicly.
4: NPR's David Folkenflik reporting. The Navy says eight sailors attempted suicide during the 10-month tour of the USS Abraham Lincoln Carrier Group. NPR's Quill Lawrence reports the ships are en route home from the Middle East.
6: Family members of U.S. sailors first warned about conditions on the aircraft carrier during what became a modern record for days at sea. At the time, Secretary of Defense Pete Hegseth dismissed the reports, and President Trump said the ship's tour had been, quote, not nearly long enough. But in a letter responding to New York Senator Kirsten Gillibrand, the Navy revealed that eight sailors had attempted suicide during the deployment, including one who jumped overboard. Gillibrand accused the president of treating the sailors with open disrespect. CENTCOM Commander Admiral Brad Cooper has said that the Lincoln had a relatively low rate of mental health cases, but acknowledged the stress of such a long time at sea. Quill Lawrence, NPR News.
4: If you or someone you know may be considering suicide or is in crisis, call or text 988 to reach the Suicide and Crisis Lifeline. 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
1: From KJZZ News in Phoenix, I'm Tiara Vian. A Maricopa County Superior Court judge heard arguments today for and against granting a rehearing of an energy service agreement between Tucson Electric Power and the controversial Project Blue data center. KJZZ's Taylor Griffith reports.
7: Attorney General Chris Mays sued to force a rehearing of the 10-year service agreement and argues the city of Tucson was repeatedly ignored before it was approved by the Arizona Corporation Commission. Now, she says, TEP customers may end up subsidizing the data center's energy demands. But Attorney Thomas Van Fleen with the Corporation Commission said the city missed a deadline to intervene. Even if they hadn't, he said the commission is within their authority to deny an intervention.
8: Intervention is not necessarily mandatory in this case.
7: Attorneys with the AG's office also cited a dissenting opinion from one commissioner who worried sudden growth could lead to higher costs for other ratepayers. Taylor Griffith, KJZZ News, Phoenix.
1: The Arizona Department of Education has secured a $5 million federal grant to support special education apprenticeship programs. KJZZ's Bridget Dowd has details.
9: The money will expand the Arizona Teacher Registered Apprenticeship Program, which prepares future educators through paid, hands-on classroom experience under the mentorship of longtime teachers. In a written statement, Superintendent of Public Instruction Tom Horn said nearly half of current apprentices are pursuing a special education certification. The program currently serves more than 90 apprentices statewide and has doubled enrollment in the past year. It's part of an effort to address Arizona's ongoing teacher shortage in one of the state's highest need certification areas. Bridget Dowd, KJZZ News, Phoenix.
1: ASU researchers say roughly 1 in 5 people who came to Metro Phoenix for spring training baseball this year also had plans to visit another part of Arizona. The finding is part of a new report commissioned by the Cactus League that's based on interviews with thousands of out-of-state visitors. Alex Skelpsa Ridgway is the director of the state tourism office.
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1: 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Among the most popular places for spring training fans to visit were Sed-

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1: This evening in Phoenix should be 78, partly cloudy with a 30% chance of rain. It's currently 82 degrees at 6:30.
4: This is Andrew Peach with World Business Report. Today, Donald Trump and Xi Jinping hold talks at the White House. No sign yet of any breakthrough on trade or artificial intelligence. We'll have the latest for you. Also on the way, efforts to close down Southeast Asia's vast scam centres. And can the food industry keep up with our insatiable desire for protein? Those stories on the way after the latest BBC News.
5: BBC News with Alex Ritson. President Trump is hosting his Chinese counterpart at a lavish state banquet on the second day of Xi Jinping's state visit. Speaking ahead of the dinner, Mr. Xi said Beijing and Washington had reached a common understanding on many issues, while Mr. Trump said the two countries would continue to build a relationship that promoted prosperity and security. Benjamin Netanyahu has told the UN General Assembly that accusations of genocide by Israel in Gaza were the greatest lie this century. Dozens of delegates walked out before his speech, but the Palestinian president, Mahmoud Abbas, who spoke by video link having been refused a US visa, said Israel's actions were genocidal and accused Israel of threatening the very existence of the people in their homeland. Britain is trialling a new rapid test for brain tumours which can drastically shorten the time it takes for an accurate diagnosis. It means patients could get results in 2 hours. Italy's far right-wing government has passed rules to ban burqas and niqabs in schools and cap the number of foreign pupils per classroom. The leader of the opposition accused the government of a witch hunt. A British far-right activist, Daniel Thomas, has been charged with criminal damage after a video appeared to show him slashing and stabbing an inflatable boat in the Channel. Mr. Thomas has led several anti-migrant rallies. The president of Costa Rica, Laura Fernandez, has sacked her foreign minister for joining a meeting led by President Trump without notifying her. Ms. Fernandez said it should have been she who attended, not Manuel Tovar. And the American rapper Macklemore is launching a music tour under the banner Free Palestine, days after being dropped from Ed Sheeran's tour because of pro-Palestinian remarks that he made. BBC News.
4: President Trump, President Xi, and a lot to talk about.
6: A trade deal that was due to expire in November has been extended a little bit until January, but not much.
7: China's support for Iran, its purchases of Russian oil, potential cyber attacks.
4: It's World Business Report from the BBC World Service. This is Andrew Peach on the way after the pageantry and the warm words. What do both sides actually want from this state visit? Also today, we'll hear about efforts to crack down on scam centres where millions of workers are forced to scam people around the world, and how nearly 500,000 people are investing in a Ponzi scheme in Turkey before the authorities got suspicious. But let's start today in Washington.
8: President Xi, Madam Peng, and the members of the Chinese delegation, I'm delighted to welcome you to the beautiful White House. Such a great honor.
4: The red carpet is definitely out, but can it smooth over the tensions between the two biggest economies in the world? China's President Xi has arrived in the US for his 3-day state visit. Trade, technology, global security, all on the agenda during his talks with President Trump. So beyond the smiles and the handshakes,
0: What does Beijing really want from all of this? And could it deliver for businesses in both countries? We're going to talk to Dr. Claire Reid first on this today, former US trade official specialising in US-China relations. Thank you very much indeed for being with us live on the programme, Claire. Looking at this from the outside, it looks a bit like the best anyone can hope for is that nothing goes wrong. We'll sort of, you know, get out of this alive.
9: I think that's actually, that would be a good thing. I do think that having an outcome where things do not blow up and China and the United States both maintain a kind of status quo and don't escalate trade tensions is not insignificant, although it certainly is not a remarkable or magnificent accomplishment.
0: When you think no change could be accomplished without a summit, though, couldn't it?
9: Well, you know, when you don't communicate with each other, misunderstandings can pile up and signals can be misinterpreted. So I think the get-together does have some value. But I admit it's not as if it's going to be a game changer in terms of a paradigm shift for either the United States policies or for China's.

0: to extend it for 2 months as a kind of incentive dangling in front of China to try to make progress. The United States has indicated that China's promises made back in May at the first summit have not all been fully realized in terms of China's compliance. And so I think the United States needs to have China demonstrate that it actually is sincere. So it's not a bad move by the United States to just push the deadline out a couple of months and keep the pressure on China to perform.
1: Okay, just stay there for a second or two. I just want to get a take on that from Professor Kerry Leahy from Columbia University in New York. Do you think that's a reasonable assessment from Claire of where the U.S. is and where the U.S. thinks it's got some leverage in this?
2: Oh, I agree. I think ultimately what China really wants out of all this is have America forgetting how to play the long game, because the ace in the hole for the Chinese is the control, globally speaking, on rare earths. And until the U.S. decides to have its own production of that product, which they could do, but there's probably a minimum of a five-year lag from pressing the button to start it and finally getting it down the road, I think China is still going to have the upper hand on negotiations for years until we have our own independence in that particular area.
1: Well, they've also got the ace that Donald Trump has to worry about midterms in a few weeks, and President Xi certainly doesn't.
2: Absolutely. I think on that particular score, the president has admitted that he won't, if he can, though it's away from your argument, he won't be able to cut a deal in the Middle East until after the midterm, so it's not going to give any bounce to the Republican Party, either on trade or on foreign affairs.
1: Okay, back to Dr. Claire Reed now. Let's talk about artificial intelligence. What we've got on this and their discussions so far is President Xi trying to look like the grown-up in the room. He's saying, of course, artificial intelligence must be under human control. We have to do everything we can to maintain that. Where President Trump is saying, I don't want any guardrails.
0: Well, President Trump has delegated the more detailed discussions on AI to his Treasury Secretary Bessent. And Treasury Secretary Bessent has indicated that there is going to be some serious talk about some kinds of guardrails with regard to AI. It sounds like no one has made any commitments yet, but that it's possible that China and the United States could align on communicating, for example, about problems with uncontrolled AI agents that are wreaking havoc, or non-state actors, terrorists that are creating threats through either cyber or biological warfare or something else like that, that there could be notice provisions. But remember that the United States and China at the same time are competing in AI, and neither side really trusts each other. And frankly, neither side really believes in win-win, at least at the government level. So I think we are not going to be seeing major agreements and alignments on AI development or on these guardrails.
1: And final quick thought about what Beijing wants to get out of these days, and this is to do with Taiwan. They would really like the US to stop selling weapons to Taiwan, and they've had some degree of success because there's been a pause on that.
0: Well, that's true, but if you actually step back to the 100,000-foot level, it's a little more ambiguous. President Trump, in less than 2 years into his term, has actually provided Taiwan with larger value arms sales than President Biden did during his entire term. And it is true that another massive arms sale was in the works that President Trump has kind of put on hold, but he does have time, so we'll see. It is very possible that President Trump is using that arms sale as another point of leverage, and that Taiwan may not see those weapons anytime soon, but it is complicated.
1: Claire, thank you so much for being with us. Dr. Claire Reed, former U.S. trade official specializing in the delicate relations between the U.S. and China. More from Kerry on the way, if you can stay with me on World Business Report. And for more about the summit in Washington, our Beijing correspondent Laura Bicker has been talking to Business Daily.

0: It's been closely followed by Chinese state media. From China's perspective, this is now a President Xi who has weathered Donald Trump's tariffs in the last year. It is a China that is managing to catch up to the United States when it comes to the likes of technology, despite the fact China says it has no access to these high-end computer chips that come from the United States. And then, of course, this is a President Xi that over the last year has had world leaders knocking at his door. They've come here to do business.
1: Well, for more from my colleague Laura Bicker, just search for Business Daily wherever you get your BBC podcasts. This is World Business Report. I'm Andrew Peach. This is the BBC World Service. If you were with us yesterday, you'll have heard us talking about the beating, the torture, reportedly part of life in some of Southeast Asia's scam centres. It's estimated that millions of workers may have found themselves trapped and forced to engage in organised online scamming of victims all over the world. You might have heard us talking to Nathan Southern of the Eyewitness Project in Phnom Penh, which supports survivors of Cambodian scam centres, who told us about the scale of all this.
2: There was possibly up to 500,000 people who were forced into scamming last year in Cambodia alone. That is an industry that is worth tens and tens of billions. And that is an industry that some time ago surpassed the value of the global narcotics trade. The value of this trade is enormous. And now that it is somewhat shifting from Cambodia, it's not reducing. It is going global.
1: Cambodia is hosting a conference aimed at stamping this out this week. Cambodia itself says it's closed down dozens of these operations. Globally, though, the problem is definitely on the rise. Delphine Schantz is from the UN Office on Drugs and Crime for Southeast Asia and the Pacific. And told my colleague Neil Morrow a bit more about the scale of scamming.
3: That's a phenomenon that we've really been documenting for a number of years, like probably over 10 years. Kind of like started with some casinos that were located at border areas in some part of Southeast Asia that were developing, particularly in special economic zones, converted into online casinos at the time of the COVID, then junkets, and then evolved into some very sophisticated infrastructures, big compounds that, you know, were kind of visible in and from satellite pictures, and that's kind of really mushroom in all those border areas. The scale of it keeps evolving, and it's really, really concerning, because in our latest report that we've issued last month, we estimate that annual losses for the whole Southeast Asia, East Asia, Australia, and New Zealand amount at between $80 to $114 billion every year.
4: That's an astonishing amount of money.
3: And this is only for online scams, which, you know, of course, is not the only criminal market in Southeast Asia. And most of those funds are traded and laundered through very sophisticated underground banking facilities that have also developed thanks to technology and the use of virtual assets in this region as well.
4: There'll be some raised eyebrows about the fact that the conference is being held in Cambodia, which, of course, is one of the countries where scam centres kind of came into existence in the first place.
3: Of course, for the reputation of the country, which really is very keen on attracting businesses and investment, it really, really went to the point that they had to take a very firm action and conduct some serious raids to dismantle those structures. But as I said, there are some of those campaigns have actually exploited sometimes lack of regulatory regimes or gaps and invested a lot into those special economic zones. And it's clear that some countries have maybe not been applying sufficient safeguards to some of those zones, and particularly who was really investing, who were behind those companies investing massively. Now, the problem, and it's not only happening in Cambodia, is that whenever you close down or there is some raid conducted in those big structures, very often they're kind of relocated either in the same country or in different countries. And those kind of lower, smaller scale type of scam operations are taking place in commercial buildings, in private villas, in hotel rooms, using the technology. And with AI, it's actually made it really easy to continue to carry out those criminal activities.
4: And what about people, many of whom were themselves scammed to go and work in the scamming centres? I'm hearing a lot of them, even those who are released, don't really have the money to go home, so they're stuck in Southeast Asia or wherever. Has the conference made any progress on how that kind of issue can be dealt with?
3: Different countries, depending on their nationality, have taken different approaches to deal with those people. Some have actually been systematically debriefing them and helped them repatriate to them to their country of origin. And this was actually a challenge to distinguish the real victims and survivors from the people who actually had joined this willingly and were like committing those criminal activities willingly, and very often would like come back with like get out of those structures with some expertise acquired and start new operations elsewhere. But for the people that, you know, were actually victims, there's a lot of support received from the NGO. They don't necessarily have sufficient assistance because we're talking about thousands of people in many, many countries. And they're trying to find a way, but they need to actually get the resources for this. So some countries have really been helping them. But for some countries, we're talking about large volume of their citizens that have been detained in those structures. And it's a logistical and financial challenge for them to repatriate those people.
4: I know you don't have a crystal ball, but if we spoke to you in 5 years' time, do you think the issue of scam centres will have in some way have been contained, or do you think it will have just changed and we'll be looking at different ways that people are still being scammed?
3: That's a very good question. As I mentioned before, we've seen an evolution of the phenomenon from those big scams that were extremely visible to kind of this kind of lower scale type of operations. We've also seen that this phenomenon is now expanding, and it's a really global phenomenon. And it's not only the people that have been targeted around the world, but it's also those scam centers which are now moving towards South Asia, Western and Southern Africa, the Balkans, and other places in the world. And this is really what's concerning, because of course they can then target some specific linguistic communities and make it much more efficient and direct. So you can see that the number of people who'll be scammed will probably going to increase, and therefore of course the financial losses will just continue to be as enormous as the one I've just described. So I don't really see this phenomenon really going away overnight unless there is a very, very strong response. And this conference is one of many and different initiatives by different countries and group of countries to really take the measure of the problem and try to devise some strong solution, because one country cannot do it on its own.
1: That's Delphine Schantz from the United Nations Office on Drugs and Crime for Southeast Asia, speaking to us from Cambodia. Now, back to Professor Kerry Leahy from Columbia University in New York. What's happening with US bond yields, Kerry?
5: Well, they certainly are up, and they've been up for several weeks. There are a variety of factors that are pushing things around, but most lately, it's interesting that it's not, at least in the last couple of days, an international phenomenon, meaning that bonds rates went up for most of the G7 countries. That wasn't the case the last couple of days. It was mainly in the U.S. And it's that there's a big question about supply, and will the Trump administration and Congress ever deal with the ever-rising debt and deficit that is leading to the baseline problem? And then the second problem is that on the demand side is fewer quiet long-term investors. Now hedge funds are more prevalent in the treasury space, and they're demanding a more rich return than the more passive investors. And that's also, so the demand and supply factors have been very bad in this marketplace, and from day to day it's also dragged down stocks like it did today.
1: What about this investment banker at Morgan Stanley who's caused a little mini crisis by accidentally revealing some deals that the company's after?
5: Well, he's certainly in hot water. Even if it was only just a fat fingers kind of exercise, there's probably heads are going to roll. It's just a question of how high the heads actually get chopped off, and the potential fines, and in particular the amount of revenue they could lose. If I were someone that they had lost my IPO and now everybody knows about it, I would demand, if I do an IPO with you, probably the best possible conditions. And it's important to remember that IPOs are the most profitable single activity on Wall Street, so you're really hitting at the bottom line of any company, much less Morgan Stanley.
1: Well, in the UK we have a saying, deputy heads will roll. I don't know whether that translates into the US and elsewhere around the world, but when you say how far up the company will it go, never quite to the top.
5: It rarely does. I mean, it's a problem. That's why those people stay on top, is they make sure somebody else takes the fall.
1: Carrie, thank you so much. That's Professor Carrie Leahy with some market analysis from Columbia University in New York for us. Now, our appetite for protein continues to grow. You can find a high-protein version of, well, pretty much anything now, from bagels to water. Is that appetite outpacing what the industry can supply, though, and putting it under too much pressure? Well, even no one's been finding out more from the market in the UK.
6: Our whey protein powder used to be £12.50 on the shelf. We put that up to £17.99, and we're deeply subsidising that from other aspects of the business.
7: That's Kieran Fisher, who runs sports nutrition company Warrior. He's put the price of that tub up by more than 40% in less than a year. The price of a widely used type of whey protein has more than doubled in Europe in the past year. It's now more than four times what it was 3 years ago, according to Expana, a global market intelligence platform. So what's driving it?
8: My target is 120 grams of protein a day.
9: Prices have gone up massively.
10: 100 grams of proteins every day.
11: See it a lot more now than you probably would have a few years ago.
12: I feel under an incredible amount of pressure as a menopausal woman at 52 years old to eat proteins.
9: I eat around 180 grams to 200 grams a day.
13: I have two shakes, one in the morning and one after a workout in the evening.
7: Our appetite for protein is nothing new. It's been growing for years.
6: If you go back maybe 10, 15 years ago, a lot of it was like young lads who wanted to look good in a tight T-shirt. And now you're seeing a lot of people who might be older and they're training to stay in good shape, to play with their grandchildren or to play with their kids.
7: It's moved well beyond the traditional protein shake. Sandro Schultz leads Expana's protein team in Europe.
14: We have seen high-whey protein starting to be used in tortillas. You see it in bread, you see it in brownies. With the growth of demand and the product moving out from a specialty product into a mainstream product and getting into everyday diet, it's structurally very hard for the industry to catch up on.
7: And more recently, weight loss drugs like Ozempic and Mounjaro have added another source of demand, with users often encouraged to prioritize protein while losing weight.
14: The GLP-1 products have really become a mainstream item. You've got them now available as pills. The demand for a protein-rich diet has just simply increased. The production capacity just simply can't keep up or hasn't been able to keep up over the last couple of years.
7: The squeeze is already changing what people buy.
6: When you've increased the price on protein powder, the demand goes to other areas. We've seen an increase in consumption of protein bars because it's cheaper to get your protein in protein bars than it is. Consumers do bring their consumption down. They do move elsewhere because you haven't got an infinity budget. We have diversified away from being protein-based, and we're launching a product this month which has alternative sources of protein in, which is half the price of whey protein. It makes it affordable for people again. We've diversified away from something where the tail wags the dog.
7: And the impact is being felt beyond sports nutrition.
14: Another impact sector that we've been seeing recently has been also the infant formula area, as there's quite a lot of high-whey protein also going into that. The infant formula does see upper price pressure from what we're hearing and seeing in the industry at the moment, simply again because of the supply structure.
7: But there are some signs that pressure might be beginning to ease.
14: The current price levels are still high price levels compared to a year, two, 3 years ago, with manufacturers looking at alternative products. We're starting to very slowly see more high-whey protein coming to the market. The tension is easing a bit.
7: For now, though, the protein boom is forcing both shoppers and manufacturers to adapt.
1: Jeevan Nirwan reporting. Next to Turkey and the founder of an investment fund at the centre of an alleged $18 billion Ponzi scheme has been arrested. Hundreds of thousands of people have been caught up in this whole thing. Emre Tezmen is the chairman of Terry Yatırım and two fellow directors also arrested by the authorities. But why didn't regulators spot it sooner? I've been talking to Piotr Zalewski, who's the Turkey correspondent for The Economist. He spoke to me from Istanbul.
15: So the funds involved are alleged to have bought up thinly traded share in a number of companies, including some of their own subsidiaries, and to have bought these up en masse. And that is something that, because these were thinly traded shares, drove up their value quite significantly. And when the shares went up in value, the funds themselves could report very big gains to reel in new investors. And that's exactly what happened.
1: Sure. So it's a way of getting significant quantities of investment, as you say, in this case, to inflate the value of the shares of a company that the same people own, that kind of thing. Tell me a bit more about how they got investors involved in the first place.
15: I think it was probably a tight circle of people related to these companies who had some connections in these companies. A lot of these funds were buying up a stock in their own subsidiaries. And then even the initial gains were quite substantial. And so through social media and prominent news coverage, people learned that these funds were delivering returns of, you know, 30% a month, 80% a month, and so on. And the numbers were, in fact, quite spectacular. Terra, the company at the center of this scandal, had reported gains of something above 60,000% over a period of 3 years.
1: And then you've got nearly 500,000 people taking part in the whole thing, reeled in. You've got billions and billions of dollars involved. How did nobody spot it? And I don't really mean the individuals, I mean the regulators.
15: Well, that's a great question. And I think a question a lot of Turks, especially the 455,000 investors who are now facing a pretty severe haircut, are asking themselves. The answer seems to be that there were warning signs for quite some time. The finance minister himself, Mehmet Şimşek, last November noted that there were signs of market manipulation and promised new measures to try to tackle it. And it took another 10 months for the regulators to actually do something. And it was only in August that regulators got around to imposing rules that would prevent the funds from cornering the market on any particular stock. So these were rules that were designed to impose limits on the amount of stock that a particular fund could own in an individual company.
1: So these warning signs were only acted on, really, when it started to affect the whole Turkish economy. It had got so big.
15: Well, I think the regulators realized the scale of what they were dealing with. Perhaps the hope was that this could be dealt with gradually and that the funds themselves could gradually divest themselves of their holdings, of their stocks. That didn't happen, because what happened was at the end of August, the funds started selling back the stock they had owned. Investors themselves realized something was terribly wrong. They started heading for the exits. That in turn caused a broader market sell-off, and we ended up on September 15th to 16th with the stock market nosediving by about 8%. Two big banks have now been tasked with liquidating the suspicious or fishy funds involved. Their combined portfolio value is, at least on paper, $18 billion or so. And 400,000 plus investors are now facing a rather painful haircut. The banks have 6 months to liquidate the funds, and many of those investors might be wondering whether they'll see even a fraction of the money they expected to gain.
1: And that's Piotr Zalewski, Turkey correspondent for The Economist, with me from Istanbul. Don't forget to subscribe to World Business Report wherever you get your podcasts. 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From me, Andrew Peach, and the team on the programme, thank you for listening. 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
17: 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Did the leaders make any progress during their talks? 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
16: This Thursday evening in Phoenix, partly cloudy, a low of 78 degrees with a 30% chance of overnight thunderstorms. Friday tomorrow, sunny with a high of 99. To start the weekend Saturday, 102 degrees and sunny. It's 7 o'clock.
19: From WHYY in Philadelphia, this is Fresh Air. I'm Tanya Mosley in Los Angeles. Sean Combs founded Bad Boy Records and spent three decades as one of the most powerful men in hip-hop.
20: Today, he's serving a federal prison sentence. And Rolling Stone reporter Cheyenne Roundtree spent years talking to the people who worked for him, many of them trying to break into the music business. In her new book, Bad Boy for Life, she lays out what those jobs actually required.
21: This was supposed to be a job in their career, and they had aspirations to work on music. And their life was revolving around supplying him drugs or helping him clean off disgusting hotel rooms or keeping their boss's domestic violence of his girlfriend a secret.
20: Also, film critic Justin Chang reviews the new action thriller, Your Mother, Your Mother, Your Mother. First News.
22: Live from NPR News in Washington, I'm Ryland Barton. CNN and MS Now say their journalists were denied access to Chinese President Xi Jinping's arrival to the state dinner tonight. It comes despite a federal judge's temporary ruling blocking President Trump's ban of those outlets and Politico from the White House. Trump's Justice Department lawyers cited national security as a reason for the move. As NPR's Greg Myrie explains, Trump has used the rationale multiple times.
23: The president's critics say he does this because judges and courts tend to be extremely deferential when a president claims national security. We should stress that in these recent cases, Trump didn't initially invoke national security when he took these actions. Only when faced with legal challenges did the president and his lawyers turn to national security as a defense.
22: NPR's Greg Myrie reporting. Clashes broke out among groups of pro and anti-China demonstrators across Washington, D.C. today. Chinese President Xi's visit has divided the diaspora in the capital.
24: Ahead of Xi's arrival in the U.S., demonstrators critical of Xi Jinping carrying bullhorns called for him to step down. Other protesters donned Winnie the Pooh outfits because the cartoon character has become a satirical meme for Xi. But hundreds of Xi Jinping supporters gathered Thursday morning to greet the leader's motorcade as it headed to the White House. They sang patriotic Chinese songs like this one and waved Chinese flags as Chinese embassy officials coordinated their movements. The same day, demonstrators advocating for Tibetan and Hong Kong and Uyghur rights and critical of China's ruling party say they were attacked by masked Chinese men and had their protest flags ripped away. Emily Fang, NPR News, Washington.
22: An ad running on Fox News and Newsmax showing images of President Trump and calling for the defeat of communism was paid for by U.S. taxpayers. The 32nd spot was the result of a $14,000 ad buy, according to Ad Impact, which tracks media spending. Maryland Democratic Congressman Jamie Raskin says it's a violation of the Hatch Act for government employees to work on such a video. The British took over NATO in Norfolk for the first time today in a ceremony on board the carrier USS Nimitz. Steve Walsh of member station WHRO reports the moment was both symbolic and practical.
25: British General Nick Perry officially became the first non-American to run the only operational command in North America. The change comes as Europeans have begun to take a larger day-to-day leadership role as the alliance continues to reshuffle during the second Trump administration.
26: What a privilege to take command. You know, we'll continue to deter, continue to be vigilant, and continue to show that we're ready to warfight if necessary.
25: NATO Joint Forces Command Norfolk is in charge of the High North and the Atlantic. Perry says he welcomes the security agreement between the U.S. and Denmark over Greenland, which was signed this week.
22: That's Brian Walsh from WHRO reporting. U.S. stock indexes ended roughly back where they started today. This is NPR News.
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16: From KJZZ News in Phoenix, I'm Tiara Vian. A Maricopa County Superior Court judge heard arguments today for and against granting a rehearing of an energy service agreement between Tucson Electric Power and the controversial Project Blue data center. KJZZ's Taylor Griffith reports.
28: Attorney General Chris Mays sued to force a rehearing of the 10-year service agreement and argues the city of Tucson was repeatedly ignored before it was approved by the Arizona Corporation Commission. Now, she says, TEP customers may end up subsidizing the data center's energy demands. But Attorney Thomas Van Fleen with the Corporation Commission said the city missed a deadline to intervene. Even if they hadn't, he said the commission is within their authority to deny an intervention.
29: Intervention is not necessarily mandatory in this case.
28: Attorneys with the AG's office also cited a dissenting opinion from one commissioner who worried sudden growth could lead to higher costs for other ratepayers. Taylor Griffith, KJZZ News, Phoenix.
0: The Clean Elections Commission has found reason to believe Corporation Commissioners Kevin Thompson and Nick Myers violated its election finance rules when they reused old campaign signs this year. From KJZZ's Politics Desk, Wayne Shetsky reports.
2: Clean elections candidates receive public funding to run their campaigns in exchange for abiding by restrictive campaign finance rules. Commissioners found there was evidence Thompson and Myers violated one of those rules because they didn't report any payments related to the old signs. Corey Langhofer, an attorney for Thompson and Myers, said they were unaware of the rule, which says candidates reusing old signs must pay fair market value for them into the Clean Elections Fund.
3: I'm confident that my clients didn't know about the regulation. In fact, you know, I've been doing this for a while myself, and I didn't know about the regulation.
2: Thompson and Myers previously said the old signs were stored by supporters who reused them this year. They argued the signs had no real value at this point, but say they plan to work with the commission to resolve the issue. Wayne Shutsky, KJZZ News, Phoenix.
0: 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This Thursday evening in Phoenix, partly cloudy, a low of 78 degrees with a 30% chance of overnight thunderstorms. Friday, tomorrow, sunny with a high of 99. To start the weekend, Saturday, 102 degrees and sunny. It's 7:06.
4: This is Fresh Air. I'm Tanya Mosley. For 30 years, Sean Combs was one of America's most visible men. He helped shape Mary J. Blige's early sound, sign the Notorious B.I.G., and build Bad Boy Records into a hip-hop powerhouse. Then he turned himself into a brand, rapper, clothing mogul, actor, celebrity host. He even got the world to call him by a new name every few years. My guest today, Rolling Stone investigative reporter Cheyenne Roundtree, examines whether those reinventions also gave Combs a way to outrun the scandals that came before. A note to listeners, this conversation includes descriptions of sexual violence, drug use, and other adult subject matter. Combs is now serving a 4-year federal prison sentence after being convicted on 2 counts of transporting people for prostitution. Jurors acquitted him of the more serious charges of sex trafficking and racketeering conspiracy. The case followed a 2023 lawsuit by his former girlfriend, Cassie Ventura, who accused him of years of physical and sexual abuse. One assault, she described, was later captured in hotel surveillance footage aired by CNN. In 2024, Roundtree and her colleagues published a 6-month investigation into Combs' history of violence. Her new book expands that reporting, drawing on more than 100 sources, along with police and FBI records, court documents, messages, and emails. Her book is called Bad Boy for Life, The Rise and Fall of Sean Combs. Cheyenne Roundtree, welcome to Fresh Air.
5: Thanks for having me.
4: Cheyenne, so much of what you found, it's so interesting. It was in plain sight. And yet, many people still would not talk to you. For the people who were afraid to talk, what were they afraid of? What did they tell you?
5: There was a portion of people that did feel fear of retribution, that he would be able to influence their careers or life. After the criminal trial, a lot of people also felt that all of this effort had been put into this investigation, into this criminal trial. And at that point, they just didn't see the point of speaking further on it. So it was a mixed bag of different reasons for not wanting to talk about what they knew or what they saw.
4: Two ideas about Sean Combs continually show up in pop culture pretty early on. Number one, that he was a tyrant, and also that questionable things happened at his parties. And I want to play two examples. The first is from Scary Movie, which came out in 2000. So this is 26 years ago. And in this clip, Regina Hall plays a high school student named Brenda, and she's talking with her friend Cindy, played by Anna Faris. Let's listen.
8: My friend Sean had a pool party this summer.
9: Sean?
8: You know, Puff Daddy. Anyway, everybody was drinking Cristal champagne, and then it started to get wild and people was getting freaky in the pool and stuff. I look over and there was your girl getting bucked wild in the jacuzzi.
4: Okay, that was from Scary Movie from 2000. And now I want to play a second example. This is from Mad TV in 2008, and it's a spoof of Hannah Montana. Let's listen.
10: Anyway, we get to P. Diddy's mansion, and Lance Armstrong and Matthew McConaughey are smoking a joint with Amy Winehouse.
11: Oh, my God!
10: gosh! Anyway, Diddy says...
1: Hey, Hannah, why don't you make out with Amy?
10: Gross! I know! But P. Diddy told me to, and he's P. Diddy! The next thing I know, Matthew McConaughey brought in a stripper. I get a lap dance from her. P. Diddy caught it all on his camera phone, and now it's on the internet!
4: That last clip was from Mad TV back in 2008. And even by 2000, when that earlier scary movie joke appeared, there were already warning signs. A record studio manager had banned Combs after complaints about his behavior toward women. And people at Howard said they had saw him beat up a girlfriend with a belt outside of her dorm. There are also other instances of reports out there around stolen handguns left behind by his entourage during tours. How much of Combs' behavior was kind of like an open secret within the industry?
5: It seemed to be this just kind of background music to whatever he was doing. I think the spectacle of P. Diddy, Puff Daddy was bigger than these incidents that were popping up along the timeline with him. And he was able to overshadow any of these accusations, any of these lawsuits that came up, or police reports of minor infractions. And it just kind of kept getting bigger and bigger. And it was one of the things that really surprised me throughout my reporting, was the amount of things that were well documented, either in the press, newspapers, or little police reports that just disappeared, went away, and there wasn't really much mainstream attention put on it.
4: You actually call Combs one of the original influencers. This is long before social media, because he didn't just know how to promote a record or throw a party. He seemed to understand how to control a story, how to turn attention into power. Even the story of how he got the name Puffy continually changed throughout the course of his career, especially early on. Is that one of the earlier signs of his skill at being, I guess, kind of like a myth maker?
5: I think so. I think it was the first instance that he created a persona around himself. And his first explanation was really early on. And it was explained as, oh, he just had a temper and he ballooned up in anger. And then at some point, he didn't even want to talk about the origin of it. And it's this question mark of, it's kind of an innocent nickname, really, when you think about it as a kid. Why would you tell Oprah that you can't talk about it? So it feeds into this mysteriousness that he cultivated at an early age, or in his early 20s, and then how he was able to shed that as time went on. And he just really had a great handle on who he wanted to be seen as. And the biggest shift we saw was when he went from Puff Daddy, Puffy, to Diddy, which came after the criminal trial in 2001, when he was accused of carrying a firearm into a crowded nightclub where people were injured. And he actually says at one point, you know, no more Puff Daddy, I'm going by Diddy. And that was a turning point for him, kind of being this mogul business type figure versus this hip hop music executive.
4: What's interesting about that is there are just so many stories that are happening underneath there, or Whisper Network. Even some of the executives who worked with Combs and complained about him still wanted to get into his parties. And those parties became places where music, nightlife, and celebrity all came together. What did Combs understand about access, creating this type of environment as a form of power?
5: He was the gatekeeper to culture in New York City at that time. And he was able to kind of leverage these connections of going to a cool party, controlling this guest list, that it's not just music people that wanted to be invited to. It was power brokers. It was models. It was actors. And being able to control that environment and curry favor with people just to have access to these spaces, he was able to leverage into business deals later on, and to be this guy that everyone wanted to be in his good graces so they can have fun. And yes, people were drinking and things might have gotten a little bit crazy, but it was all done at first under this guise of just having a good time and letting your hair down with people in your social circle. And later on, that became more called into question. And, you know, there was civil lawsuits filed that claimed that that's where they were sexually assaulted. But in the beginning, it was just people coming together to have a good time.
4: I mean, by the 2000s, he wasn't just selling records. He had his clothing line and vodka and restaurants and television and movies. And one pattern in your book is that, and it's very much in line of someone that you write about he greatly admired, and that is our now president, Donald Trump, because it seems like with every scandal, he not only survived it, he often came back bigger. I mean, that's the case like in the early 2000s with him changing his name after that criminal case. But was there a point when success itself started to protect him?
5: I would say the success always protected him. His earliest encounter with kind of a scandal was the City College of New York tragedy, where there was a stampede at a charity event he hosted. It was because he already was proving to be successful at Uptown Records that that institution protected him. There was insurance, and it obviously there was a lot of civil lawsuits that came later about finding blame or who was responsible for this tragedy, because people died. But there was that backing and support that he had from a record label because he was proving his worth at that time. And by the time the case was kind of wrapping up, he was working on Mary J. Blige, who became obviously a superstar. But I would argue that his success has always protected him, and it's always carried him through to the next high.
4: That event at City College, he helped promote that. It was oversold. It was a charity event, as you mentioned, a basketball event to raise money for HIV/AIDS. 9 people, as you said, died. Did he face any consequences at all?
5: There was an investigation, and he was assigned partial responsibility for not having enough security there. But in the end, he did pay out significant amount of money to the victims' families. But in terms of his reputation, in terms of his career, nothing really happened. It was kind of business as usual. And then it was a few years after that that he founded Bad Boy.
4: In the book, you go back to Sean Combs before the fame. His father was killed when he was a toddler. His mother moved him out of Harlem to Mount Vernon. She was determined to give him opportunities, but you actually spoke to people who also said another mission of hers was to make him be tough. And there's one childhood story that seems to capture that toughness from his family. His grandmother sent him to the store for cigarettes, and he tells this story as a tale of just how his family kind of built fortitude within him. What happened?
5: So the story was that he was sent by his grandmother to go buy cigarettes from the corner store, the bodega, and along the way, he encounters this bully who basically snatches the cigarette money from him. And he goes back home, and his mom, Janice, tells him, "You are not coming back into this house until you get that money back," kind of instilling this idea of you're not to be a pushover. And he went back, got beat up by the bully, but he was able to get the cash back. But he told this story of kind of how he learned to toughen up at a young age. But he kind of says, "My mom would have let me slept out on the street all night. Like, I had to come back." That facing the bully was better than facing Janice.
4: There's also this story. He actually talked about it on Fresh Air with Terry Gross when he did an interview with her some years ago, that when he learned that his father had been involved in the drug trade, he said, "I'm definitely like him, but I'm just doing it in a legal way." What did his father's story come to represent to him?
5: He idolized him, but he also viewed him as this cautionary tale of why he didn't want to get involved in the street life. He saw himself as being a hustler, being charismatic, being a go-getter, but doing things a different way. So that meant through music, through music entrepreneurship, through businesses. But he idolized his dad. There was a point that he started wearing a medallion with his face on it. And there was this kind of remorse he had for not being able to have a father-son relationship that he really seemed to crave throughout his life.
4: If you're just joining us, my guest is Cheyenne Roundtree, an investigative journalist at Rolling Stone, whose new book is Bad Boy for Life: The Rise and Fall of Sean Combs. We'll continue our conversation after a short break. This is Fresh Air.
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6: This Thursday evening in Phoenix, 30% chance of overnight thunderstorms and a low of 78 degrees, otherwise partly cloudy skies. Friday, tomorrow, 99 and sunny. 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
4: This is Fresh Air, and today I am talking with Rolling Stone journalist Cheyenne Roundtree about her new book, Bad Boy for Life: The Rise and Fall of Sean Combs. It draws on interviews with more than 100 sources to trace how Combs built a hip-hop empire and how the abuse hidden behind it finally came to light. Let's talk about his relationship with Cassie Ventura, because it's her lawsuit that finally breaks things open. She had signed to Bad Boy as a singer when she was 19 and was in a relationship with Combs by her early 20s. And before we even get to the sexual encounters, I'd like to know, how dependent was she on him, especially in those early years as a signed artist with Bad Boy?
5: I think that's one of the biggest questions. Before she got into a relationship with Combs, she was a successful model. I think her friend said that she was making about $250,000 a year, which was back in 2008, 2007. So for a 19-year-old girl, that is plenty of cash at the time. And after that, she gets involved with Combs, there seems to be a lot more of a financial dependency, or at least Combs inserting himself into her finances. He got her apartment that was closer to where he lived and closer to the Bad Boy offices. He began paying for more things and treating her to trips. And eventually, it seemed that she became totally dependent on his financial giving, and also her career was tied to what Bad Boy was allowing her to release.
4: How would you describe this decade-long relationship between Cassie and Combs? The relationship was not a traditional one.
5: The most surprising thing I found about Cassie and Combs' relationship was, like you said, it wasn't traditional. They were together for almost 11 years. However, they never lived together. Cassie testified at trial that she never spent holidays with him. Christmas was for his family time, and Cassie was not viewed as family when it came to that. And I think those are benchmarks for a lot of relationships, is one, living together, or two, being invited around family events. And that was a big friction between the pair of them. So from afar, people thought of them as a power couple. And behind the scenes, Cassie alleged that she was trapped in a cycle of domestic violence and sexual abuse, and that she had tried to leave this relationship multiple times, but she kept physically sometimes being dragged back into it.
4: We saw a little bit of that with the video that made its way from the hotel where the two of them were staying at. In that video, it's very disturbing to watch. She has some bags with her. She arrives at an elevator and is pressing to get out as fast as she can to get into the elevator. And then we see Combs run out with a towel around him, and he hits her, and then he drags her. How often did she say these types of things happen to her?
5: Well, Cassie testified at the criminal trial last summer, and she said it was impossible to count the number of times that she was physically abused. She just said it was too often, and it happened frequently enough that other people around her could also kind of allude to different times that they witnessed over a 10, 11-year period.
4: With her records, her albums, with only one coming out, but she signed for 9 additional albums, what was the reality of what was happening behind the scenes that prevented her from putting out more music?
5: So sources told me that she was constantly working on music, that she was trying to get an album released to follow up, and she always had aspirations of continuing her music career. But her relationship with Combs resulted in the deliberate stalling of singles, of albums, that he would weaponize his, you know, power over her career to stop those albums coming up. I have a source that told me essentially they were in a fight. Okay, your show's off. You're not getting your album. This isn't going to come out. And it speaks to why the public never saw it again. I think there was something that in my research that really stuck with me. It was the first time it was getting to a point that she said it was very bad. A review came out in The Guardian, and they said, you know, this would have been the album of the year for me. And it was a demo tape that had leaked that was supposed to be her follow-up album. And it just, this behind the scenes, what was happening when people are questioning is just super jarring to me, that the work was there, the talent was there, but there were factors behind the scenes that were deliberately killing those dreams.
4: How did he treat his other artists at Bad Boy? What was his reputation?
5: There's a real shift in terms of how he treated and viewed his artist. I believe that in the beginning of Bad Boy, so prior to Biggie's death in 1997, they were pumping up albums all the time, that he was really a creative and visionary force and the sound force of these artists. And then after Biggie died, going into the early 2000s, that he became the star of Bad Boy, that after Biggie died, that Puff Daddy was the star of Bad Boy. And there seemed to be a real consensus among former artists that their just careers were gone by the wayside after that point, that they didn't feel like they had the resources, but it didn't feel like there was any motivation to make them take off, that they were always going to kind of be side characters or B characters to Diddy star power.
4: Our guest today is journalist Cheyenne Roundtree. Her new book is Bad Boy for Life, The Rise and Fall of Sean Combs. We'll be right back after a break. I'm Tanya Mosley, and this is Fresh Air.

0: This is KJZZ 91.5, on air, online, and on your phone. Thanks for joining us for On Point this Thursday. We'll have more of the program just ahead.
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4: You're back with On Point. I'm Meghna Chakrabarty. And before we return to our conversation with Professor Tim Lenton, just a little heads up on this really interesting series that we're working on for next month. I've mentioned it a couple times already. It's called Senior Class, Gerontocracy in America, where we're going to be examining over the course of a week the ways in which older Americans have amassed political power, electoral power, financial power in this country. And in one of the episodes, we're going to be talking about business leadership. Because get this, the number of CEOs in this country who are in their late 60s has gone from 9% just a couple of years ago to 20% now. So that's a remarkable amount of growth in older CEOs, and the number doesn't seem to show any signs of turning around. So if you are in a field or industry or business where your leadership hasn't or won't retired, we want to hear from you. Hasn't or won't retire. It's not a past tense word, actually. So what has it meant for your business? What has it meant for how innovative your company is? How has that had an impact, again, positive or negative, on customers, on employees, on you? You know, we're not looking for a completely just negative take on here, but an honest one. As your business leadership managerial class gets older and doesn't retire, how is that changing the business that you're in? So grab your phone and download the On Point Vox Pop app if you don't already.

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8: 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Stay with us for Q from the CBC tonight at 10. And that is right after the middle, which is coming up next. It's 9 o'clock.
9: Welcome to a special edition of The Middle, coming to you from Kansas City this week. I'm Jeremy Hobson. Trust is the foundation of a healthy democracy. But today that foundation is cracking. Trust in our institutions, in the media, even in each other, has fallen to historic lows. We've turned that mistrust into anger and outrage. Not when we can't even agree on what's true. So what do we do about it? Joining me this hour in Kansas City, Mike Abrams, the deputy editor of Trust at the New York Times, Jumi Banjo, senior director of the Alliance for Social Trust at the Aspen Institute, and Dr. Brandon Polk, director of activations at Stand Together. Stay right there. A special edition of The Middle in partnership with American Public Square starts right after the news.
10: Live from NPR News, I'm Giles Snyder. President Trump and China's leader Xi Jinping toasted each other at a state dinner in the White House, trading praises for one another while surrounded by American industrial leaders and tech executives. NPR's Emily Fang reports.
11: Trump and Xi entered the dinner with music from the U.S. Marine Band drowning out loud human rights demonstrations against the Chinese leader outside. Toasting to Trump's health, China's Xi Jinping heralded a, quote, new chapter in U.S.-China relations, and Trump invited Xi and his wife to be the first guests to step inside the unfinished East Wing ballroom. This show of bonhomie was despite ongoing trade and geopolitical tensions with China. And journalists from MSNBC and CNN also say they were denied access to the dinner, despite a judge ruling this week that Trump's ban of the outlets violated the Fifth Amendment of the Constitution. Emily Fang, NPR News, Washington.
10: Palestinian leader Mahmoud Abbas is urging the United Nations to help save a two-state solution by preserving the land where a Palestinian state should be. He spoke to the UN General Assembly via video Thursday after the U.S. refused him a visa. Here he is heard through an interpreter.
12: We affirm that we have fulfilled our obligations, carried out a comprehensive national reform program, and upheld our commitment to international law, to shunning violence and terrorism, and to the two-state solution and to peace on the basis of resolutions of international legitimacy.
10: Israeli Prime Minister Benjamin Netanyahu also spoke to the UN Thursday, calling accusations of genocide in Gaza the biggest lie of the century. When he took the podium, dozens of diplomats walked out while his supporters cheered from the public gallery. A new study finds more families are struggling to pay their rent. Researchers worry this could put more families at risk of homelessness. NPR's Marissa Ajay Lang found it's not just low-income households who are falling behind.
13: One in five renters in the United States could not afford to pay their rent on time or in full at least once last year. That's according to a new report from the Urban Institute that found more families were struggling to cover the cost of housing in 2025 than in years prior. The biggest change was among middle-income households. Here's researcher Samantha Batko.
14: Seeing this increase among middle-income renters is a big and important shift that reflects overall challenges with affordability in the country currently.
13: And it's not just housing. Roughly the same amount of adults also reported difficulty paying for oil, gas, or electricity last year. Experts say this is a worrying trend that could result in more people losing their housing altogether. Marissa J. Lang, NPR News.
10: And you're listening to NPR News. The National Hurricane Center in Miami says that big storm on a track toward Hawaii's Big Island has strengthened into a hurricane. Forecasters warn that rainfall from Hurricane Nolo could last several days. Residents are preparing for the potential of catastrophic flooding. Harmful disease outbreaks spread by wildfire on the rise worldwide. NPR's Jonathan Lambert reports on new research showing humans are driving many outbreaks, but in complicated ways.
15: Humans can influence risk for diseases in lots of ways. Cutting down the rainforest might bring people into closer contact with harmful animal viruses, or climate change could be pushing disease-carrying mosquitoes to new places. But figuring out just how much influence humans have is tricky. A new study in the journal Nature tried to answer that question by creating a big global map. Researchers pinpointed over 50,000 instances of someone getting diseases like Ebola, Mpox, or dengue. Then they analyzed how human activity, including deforestation and climate change, influenced risk. Humans influenced virtually all of these diseases, though no one factor drove them all. But access to health clinics boosted the likelihood of detecting an outbreak. The authors say investing in healthcare can keep an outbreak from spreading. Jonathan Lambert, NPR News.
10: Financial markets in Asia are mixed in Friday trading amid a bond sell-off that's raising borrowing costs. Japan's benchmark Nikkei was up 1.2% at the midday break after Wall Street finished nearly flat. The S&P 500 edged down less than a tenth of a percent Thursday. The Dow dropped 0.3% and the Nasdaq added less than a tenth of a percent. I'm Jael Snyder. This is NPR News.
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9: Welcome to a special edition of The Middle in collaboration with American Public Square. I'm Jeremy Hobson, coming to you from Kansas City, Missouri, where journalists, philanthropists, faith leaders, and grassroots organizers have gathered for the Bridging Movement Summit to talk about trust. As we've discussed on this show, trust is the foundation of a healthy democracy. People have to be able to trust that the government is working on their behalf, that the media is being fair, and that their fellow citizens are acting in good faith. Well, I don't have to tell you that trust is fraying at every level. And this hour, we're going to talk about why that's happening and what can be done about it. I'll also say that we're coming to you from Kansas City, where on one side of the state border, Kansans have a Senate race that has gotten very close in the polls and could decide which party controls the Senate. And on the Missouri side of the border, there has been a fight over new congressional maps that could make it difficult for Democrats to hold a seat here in Kansas City. And that has already gone to the U.S. Supreme Court three times. So needless to say, our live audience have heard plenty of political ads as they decide who they trust more to represent them in Washington. We'll be hearing questions from them later in the show, but let's meet our panel right now. Mike Abrams, Deputy Editor for Trust at the New York Times, leading a team that helps readers better understand the organization's journalism and values. Mike, it's great to have you here.
17: Thanks for having me.
9: And Jumi Banjo is with us, Senior Director of the Alliance for Social Trust at the Aspen Institute, where she leads a national initiative to strengthen social trust. Jumi, welcome.
18: Thank you for having me.
9: And Brandon Polk is Director of Activations at Stand Together, where he leads efforts to build partnerships that address the root causes of intolerance and division. Dr. Brandon Polk, welcome to you.
19: Glad to be here.
9: Well, and let me start with you, Mike, from the New York Times. What do you do as the Deputy Trust Editor at the Times?
17: That's a question many of my colleagues ask every day. We think a lot about the how and why of our journalism. The theory of the case for our team is that journalists know what they're doing, but we see from the reaction out there that clearly people either don't agree with what we're doing or don't understand what we're doing, some combination of that. We're trying to close the gap between what we think we're doing and what our audience expects of us. So that means making our journalism more transparent. Who did we talk to? What is our expertise? Why did we do this story? And it also means making journalism about the journalism. Videos. We're getting ready to start a newsletter in October to try to help people better understand what we're doing and also to engage directly with our audience.
9: I imagine you deal at the Times with people who either totally trust everything or don't trust anything.
17: I've met more people who don't trust anything than totally trust
9: right.
17: everything. But I will say this, for all the noise out there, for all of the blame the media talk, we hear it. There are more than 13 million people who are paying the New York Times right now. That's a larger audience than we've ever had, than we ever had. So there's a group of people out there who are hungry for facts, for information and context.
9: Jumi, what about you? What do you do in your role at the Aspen Institute to build trust?
18: So I run the Alliance for Social Trust, which is actually a partnership between the Aspen Institute and Allstate. It was an initiative that was started about 2 years ago, centered around how do we strengthen trust across the United States. And it really leans into sort of what is the superpower of the Aspen Institute, which is centered around convening. And so our priority is how do we align and strengthen what we call trust builders across the United States. So what we found is that, you know, there are many people who are doing the work in communities, as you all know, many of you included, that are hyper-focused on, you know, bridging across divides, that are hyper-focused on belonging, and they're hyper-focused on community engagement, but their work is not amplified, or their work is not strengthened. And so that's sort of what we do. We convene, we provide resources, we connect folks with one another so that they can sort of strengthen the work that they're doing.
9: You're looking around the country, you're finding all the different people and all the different organizations that are trying to build trust and saying, let's bring them forward and show what they're doing and let them talk with each other.
18: Precisely. And not only that, we're amplifying their work, right? It's happening, and often it's the unnoticed, unglamorous work that's going on. And so we really want to showcase it and then figure out how do we make it scalable? How do we make it replicable?
9: Brandon, you, in addition to your work at Stand Together, are also a minister and a social worker. How did those roles shape what you do to bring divided people together and build trust?
19: Oh, that's a great question. I thought you were going to ask me exactly the same question.
9: Well, yeah, you can answer that too if you want.
19: So for those who don't know, Stand Together is a philanthropic enterprise, and the central thesis is that every person has an inherent value and worth and has potential that can be seized. And what we do, it's core to the work of our foundation, is to invest in those people and in the organizations and in the communities that they serve, because we believe that those who are most proximate to the challenges are those who have the best solutions to those problems.
9: So with all that experience, what do you think is the main reason that trust is evaporating in this country?
19: The main reason is what Todd Rose, the PhD and researcher from Populist Todd Rose, calls collective illusions. Collective illusions are where a really small number of individuals who have power on the extremes of any idea try and chart most of the messaging about a certain issue to the extreme left or to the extreme right of that issue. Unfortunately, those of us, the exhausted middle, most of us, probably 8 out of 10 of us, or just most of us who share some common ground on 8 out of 10 of the principal issues, are caught in the middle, not having someone to talk to express that shared common ground to. So we're left feeling disillusioned, looking at your neighbor as though they're an existential threat to you, when really you have the most things in common with them. You're just not able to explore that together. We end up self-censoring and becoming more volatile and toxic in our way of dealing with one another.
9: Mm. I mean, we certainly see that in the media, especially if you ever read the comments section, Mike, on any story. What do you think, Mike Abrams? Let's talk about the media for a second, because according to the Gallup survey, trust in media is at like the lowest level it's ever been. Where do you think that comes from?
17: Well, I think when we ask that question generally, we're going to get that answer, one. And we ask that question a lot. It's like when you bite the inside of your cheek, and then 3 minutes later you do it again, and then you can't stop playing with that spot. I think this question becomes that sometimes. I think when we talk specifically about the media, we need to be more specific. Mm. What is the article I don't like, the columnist I don't like, the argument that I don't like, or what do I like? Do I love the recipes section? Do I love playing Wordle? Do I love reading Patch to see what my neighbors are doing? I think if you ask people in that moment what they think about the media, and you say, what do you think about the person who's writing for Patch in your community, or for the Star here? Maybe the answer is different, especially if the Chiefs won and it was a great column about the game. So I do think the specificity in our conversations is where we should begin. And I think actually that's one of the things I like about the comments section, is you are getting an engaged readership on that one issue.
9: So you like the comments section?
17: I like our comments section.
9: Sometimes they turn off the comments on certain stories on the Times. Do you have anything to do with that?
17: I don't. I can say a couple things about that. There's no conspiracy theory. It truly is a bandwidth issue. We publish something like 200, 250 articles a day, and there aren't enough humans to moderate all those comments. Now, AI will help with a little of that over time. You still need humans to...
9: You need humans to moderate the comments.
17: To moderate comments.
9: All right. That's a very interesting thing. I mean, it's like, you know, we do our show every week. We're bringing in basically comments from listeners who call in live into the show. But I do have call screeners, which does moderate them a little bit. And then I get to moderate them some, too. Jumi, as you look at institutions around the country, do you see the same, what Mike is talking about with the media, where you have to be specific, do you see that there's a difference between, for example, the trust that somebody may have in a local institution versus a national institution?
18: Absolutely. And I struggle a bit with the question about, like, so, like, you know, there's an increase in distrust, and it's declining, particularly because we talk about it like it's a new phenomenon, right? The decline in trust did not occur overnight. When we think about the civil rights movement in the 1950s and 1960s, you had African Americans that were protesting and organizing and litigating for justice and equality in institutions that they believed had failed them, right? Mm. When we think about 2008 and the financial crisis, we had folks that lost faith in financial institutions and economic systems. So this concept of broken trust is not a new thing, but what I'm finding is that it's sort of like poked holes across education and across economy and our criminal legal system. And you know, like when you're playing Jenga and you kind of pull out the pieces and then all of a sudden everything tumbles, I think that's where we're at today. Which I'm sure we'll talk about this, but again, it depends on your experience on that local
9: Your personal experience level. Is so important. And Brandon, you're nodding as she said that.
19: Yeah, I also take a little bit of pause with the framing around trust and mistrust, mostly because the examples that you gave, in particular around the civil rights movement, demanded that someone step into the fray and step into sort of the realm of distrust, like a Dr. Martin Luther King Jr., who was 26 years old when a community voted him in and said, "You're our guy, and we want you to lead us." And he was able to build this robust coalition that helped to mitigate or work against sort of the mistrust of that day. There were enough people finding trust amongst one another to actually move and build a movement together. I think the challenge today is whether or not we're going to have those exemplars and what is keeping them from actually coming into the main for us to see and to be inspired by. Are they able to set vision for our course as a country, or are we censoring them because of the other things, whether it's media or social media, other things that are not making it easy for us to hear and to respond, to feel inspired by the work that's already happening in this country?
9: Hmm. It makes me think, do we, each time we elect a president in this country, we are basically putting trust in that person, though, to bring us forward. And sometimes we lose trust in that person much faster than other times.
19: I actually am not sure we're doing that now. I don't know. I don't think that we are electing people that we have trust in. I think that we are electing people who we think can help us the most and not thinking about who can help all of us the most. And I think that there's a bridge between doing what's good for you and for your family, and also making a principled decision to vote or come to the table to volunteer in your community, to be a part of solving problems locally, that is about the collective we also, right? It's not one or the other, and we have to stop trading off on one versus all of us.
9: Well, stand by, because we are going to talk in a moment about the great destroyer of trust that is social media, and hear what members of our audience have to say. You are listening to a special edition of The Middle in collaboration with American Public Square, coming to you from Canada.

0: This is KJZZ 91.5 and KJZZ.org. Thoughtful conversation and in-depth discussion throughout the evening. We are glad to have you with us this Thursday for The Middle. There's more of the program just ahead. You can ask your smart speaker to play KJZZ and listen anytime.
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5: Jacques Simmons, Kansas City, Missouri. I can't say that I trust anything that's going on right now, institutional-wise. As far as our government, I think that we're kind of, you know, spinning our wheels. You know, we're just doing things to look active, and there's no real progress going on. The entire system needs an overhaul. I mean, whether you're Democrat or Republican, I think that pales in comparison to the way we look on the global stage.
6: This is a special edition of The Middle. I'm Jeremy Hobson, coming to you this week from Kansas City, Missouri, in collaboration with American Public Square. We are talking about how to turn down the temperature and build trust in our age of outrage. I'm joined by Mike Abrams, the deputy editor for Trust at the New York Times, Jumi Banjo, senior director of the Alliance for Social Trust at the Aspen Institute, and Dr. Brandon Polk, director of activations at Stand Together. Brandon, I have to say, when I hear that phrase, age of outrage, the first thing I think of is social media, which of course benefits from us being outraged. It often keeps us glued to platforms. Can you make progress in rebuilding trust without dealing with social media, which has only really been a thing for about 20 years?
7: Well, I think we have to. I don't know if social media is going to go away from us. I think the question is, who are the practitioners on social media? And I think the temptation to censor, to restrict that space keeps authentic voices of change and transformation from actually being able to challenge the things that are causing us to be outraged in a way that is untethered and unhealthy for us as a society. I think that the language of social media is likely changing right now. People are looking for really authentic voices, not voices that are only throwing red meat, you know, to whatever conflict you are about. The entrepreneurship around conflict is being, it is in competition with the really authentic voices of people who are trying to make a difference, who are really just trying to tell their stories about how hurt they are and how they're trying to heal of their own afflictions and how they really would like to give back to their communities in meaningful ways, but they don't know how to do it. And I think that folks are coming along those types of influencers, but what's missing is that delta between wanting to make a difference and actually having an opportunity, clear opportunities for how to get off the platform and into communities to see that their difference actually, or that their contribution makes a difference.
6: Mm-hmm. Jumi, you agree with that?
8: Yeah, I couldn't agree more. And I will say, and I'm happy that you're going to sort of end with Mike, because I am no social media expert and probably the only person left that does not have a TikTok. And I
6: need
8: my friends.
6: Wow, good for you. Yeah.
8: I need my friends to stop sending me videos. I can't open them. I don't know if I'd say that social media has sort of destroyed or is impacting social trust in the way that we think, but if anything, it's probably reallocated it. What we're seeing now is that, you know, the noise has become louder and amplified. That's what we're seeing. But as Brandon mentioned, folks are also sort of turning in and looking for more authentic voices. So in many ways, what used to be the reputable institutions in that you would listen to and the voices that you would sort of seek after, folks are now looking for just the average influencer that feels relatable or that feels authentic. And those are the people that they're listening to and turning to.
6: I do think, though, that with social media right now, especially, there's so much false information that gets out there. Let me give you a really stupid example that occurred just yesterday. I was looking at X, and there was something that came up that showed a picture of Travis Kelce kissing a pregnant Taylor Swift's belly. And I get into my Uber here in Kansas City, and of course this is, you know, basically Taylor's...
7: Go Chiefs.
6: Right. And I said, oh, isn't that great? Taylor Swift is pregnant. And then he's like, no, she's not. And I looked and I was like, that's not true. That was not true. It was not true. She's not pregnant. But that was a thing that just popped up in my feed. And I feel like I'm pretty good at figuring out what's true and not true. I don't spend enough time, obviously, following Travis and Taylor's life. But Mike Abrams, I mean, you're in the media world. I'm in the media world. Social media is such a big part of what we do now. What do you think about its role in trust and distrust?
9: I mean, everything that you've all brought up here is true. The individuals who have tremendous influence, the influencers who people are latching onto, the things we can't tell with our own eyes whether they're real or not. We spend a lot of time at work trying to figure out whether photos are real and trying to authenticate that in the moment. It's very difficult, and it's going to get harder. What I will say, though, about social media is a lot of this, I think, is beyond any of our control, and I feel like when we lose trust in institutions, it's because we feel powerless to them. And we are at the mercy of algorithms that are driven by, I don't know, numbers that tell us what will make us spend more time there, what will make us angry, and what are clear enough to people who can manipulate them or other countries who want to manipulate us, what they need to do, what they need to post, how often they need to post, and who they need to elevate. And so I think if you think about all of us in this room, how many relationships can we maintain in our lives comfortably? 100, 150, if we're really on our game? If you work really hard at those 100 or 150, how does that compare to the thousands, the millions that are controlled by non-human forces? And mm-hmm. I think we're dealing with that.
6: Let's talk just briefly about mainstream media, old media, traditional media, because a lot of the surveys do show that people trust their local news more than they trust the national news. What do you think that's about? And could national outlets learn from that?
9: Well, there's a relationship there. You might have it delivered to your home. You might run into the reporter or an editor in the grocery store or at the school where your kid goes. So I think there's the proximity for all of us can become something that we're more comfortable with. But what's interesting to me is the paradox of the destruction of local journalism. Many of us who got to the Times started in local journalism. I started in a little town, Chambersburg, Pennsylvania. The newsroom was a converted train station. On the wall next to me every afternoon, it was an afternoon newspaper, it vibrated with the press running. Mm. And so I was brought up in that environment where if somebody was angry at something that I reported, they walked in the front door and I had to go meet them and talk to them. And I think we've lost some of that. That with the jobs that are gone, I think it's something like 80% of journalism jobs, particularly at the local level, have evaporated in the past 20 years. And I think we hunger for that. And so if you know the person, if you know the place, then you're more likely to appreciate it.
6: There was a press release that just went out the other day from Senator John Curtis, Republican of Utah, who's calling for an investigation into Donald Trump Jr.'s wedding, which was part of it was paid for by a Russian oligarch. And in the beginning of it, he talks about how people don't trust their politicians, and this is the kind of thing that makes them mistrust their politicians. I'll also say we did a show recently about trust in institutions, and one of our guests said that one of the reasons that people had, that there's been the rise, for example, of the Democratic Socialists of America, or before that, MAGA, is because politicians come in, they say they're going to do something, and then they don't do it. Or there's a scandal, and then they are not trusted as much as that. Brandon, is there something in what Mike is saying about the world of journalism that resonates with you in terms of the trust that people have in the tangible local institution that's before them as opposed to the one that's a bit farther away?
7: Yeah, I think the local news and the cohesion that reinforces in local communities is really an essential part of the fabric of our country. When I finished my doctoral degree, the first thing my dad wanted to do was, you know, run to the local newspaper, the Rappahannock Record, and make sure that my face was in it, and so my childhood dentist, you know, could see it, and all the kids, you know, that I was in Boy Scouts with, you know, who are still living in the neighborhood, you know, could see all, now look at little Brandon, you know, and all the things that he's doing in his life now, but mostly so that when I come home for Christmas, everyone's regaling. They're just like, we're so excited about the work that you're doing, and you feel that it's not just me, it's all of us, right? You know, that I am not who I am today if it wasn't for the dentist, right? Who was, since I was 5 years old, pulling out my baby teeth and giving me root canals and things like that. Now, the difference with that, or between that and national news, is it's so impersonal, right? It's not intimate. You can write a story about someone and people can wear their masks, their vigilante masks, and get into the comments, or some pundit, you know, on opinion news can come out and say something about what so-and-so wrote, and then someone on the other network is going to regale or really be excited about what that person wrote or said. So you don't really know who to trust, and especially if there's no diversity in what you're watching, and that takes a lot of time and energy, and most people are working, putting your food on the table, they're not taking the time to look at that news story, you know, about the Russian oligarch who paid for Donald Jr.'s wedding and all of these different things. They're not really concerned about all of that most of the time, because there isn't any capacity for that. And yet that seems to be where much of the outrage and much of the division is driving us, is around that type of mistrust. And we forget that the person that you're living next to, someone that you saw their kids grow up and their pictures in the paper, is the person who, they might be a Trump supporter, they might have been a Kamala supporter, say her name correctly, is still your neighbor and not your enemy.
10: You know, we asked callers about which institutions they still trust. And my favorite one was somebody who called in and said he still trusts Costco because he knows he can still get the $1.50 hot dog combo, which, by the way, is the same price it's been since 1984. And even with rising prices right now, Costco says they're not going to change that price.
8: And I'll tell you why that's important. It's an example of consistency. That's what people want, right? And that's what you trust. I love Costco. I'll probably be there at the end of this week. And it's because I know when I get there, I also know where everything is. But when I get there, I know if I'm hungry, I can grab my slice of pizza, which I believe is also $1.50, maybe 75. But
10: by the way, Costco is not a funder of the middle or American Public Square. All right. We're going to go to Mary Sanchez, who is our roving reporter this hour, longtime Kansas City journalist, and has been collecting questions from our live audience here in Kansas City. And Mary is going to pose a couple of those questions to our panel. Mary.
11: Great. Thank you so much. Wonderful conversation so far. We've gotten a lot of questions. We're going to try and kind of compile these for the first one a little bit, because there was a lot of questions dealing with strategy. You know, and another one that was asking, how do we turn down the heat and be intentional about these really emotional elements? And one person really specifically posed this question and said, I have several liberal friends who consider people on the other side, quote, evil and Nazis, and they refuse to engage. I don't know how to respond. So how would our panel respond to that?
10: I'm going to pose that first to Brandon.
7: Is it because there's a reverend in front of my name, yeah, maybe?
10: Reverend social worker. Bring people together.
7: Pastor S, reverend. So the name of this panel, you know, how do you turn down the heat? I don't think you turn it down. I think you figure out where to turn it up. And when the heat is turned up is when we say in the church, we call it the refiner's fire, right? That when we are under pressure, it's when you get the diamond formed, or it's when you start to really see that silver or the gold show up in us. And what we're doing is we've applied the heat to the wrong thing. Social media, news is the problem. The whoever presidential supporter is the problem. Whoever, you know, your unfavored candidate is the problem to your existence. And therefore, they are an existential threat and they must be destroyed. My counter to that is that the heat needs to be turned up on the inside of every individual to be reminded of their constitution. Not just the constitution of the country, but what is my constitution? Who am I? And when adversity is up against me and when it's hottest against me, what type of person, who am I really? What are the traits, what are the characteristics of who I am, of who I say that I am, that I am most willing to sacrifice legitimate grievances for, that I will not acquiesce to the point of being a vigilante in the way that I'm dealing in the social spaces that I inhabit, but am I looking for opportunities to be generous? Am I looking for opportunities to be compassionate? And not only that, but am I looking for opportunities to be compassionate and to be generous across lines of difference when it's the hardest, when it's the most difficult? And I think that that is really going to be the unlock of the trust building that we need to do, the unlock of the healing that we need to do in this country. And that doesn't mean that we're not going to be able to like articulate what those grievances are, but our best way of dealing with them is entertaining other traits about us, like forgiveness and generosity and compassion.
10: Jumi, one of the things that you've written about in terms of building trust is that it's important for people to go first, be generous first, don't wait for the other side to do it. Does that connect to what the question is?
8: Absolutely. I was going to close with that, Jeremy, so thanks.
10: More coming up after this break.
12: I love this question, Mary, and I would argue
8: that it's less about finding a common ground and more about what is our common shared vision and coalescing around that. We're not all going to agree, and I think we have to stop pretending that we will. But do you and I want a better community together? Likely, right? And despite our differences and the ways in which we will disagree, that is a shared vision of ours, and we should coalesce around that. So to what Brandon said, I'm more sort of passionate about, like, what is it that we both care about, and can we work towards that? I also want to say that I appreciate the question, because I think often when we are in spaces like this, we sort of jump over this concept of that, the fact that there has been harm, and there are also communities that are under attack, and there are communities that are harmed right now. And so it's very difficult for them to have a conversation around bridging. It's very difficult for them to have a conversation right now around talking to someone that I disagree with. But I do think what we can have more conversations around is, what is our common goal? What is our shared vision?
7: I think that the conversations are really important. I think what we've lost is the aim of the conversation. Yeah. We think it's to persuade, or it's to yell, yeah, and to be right, to be self-righteous. The premise of the statement I'm making is that we have to then take that conversation and ask ourselves, who am I? Who do I want to be? And am I willing to go first? Am I willing to go second? Am I willing to go when no one's going to give back or to reciprocate in my direction? What do we do with the harm when the harm is too big, that it can't be legislatively remediated from anything from the state or any other institution? Those are the hard things that we have to reckon with, but the solution comes from the inside of us.
10: Mary.
11: Okay. Our next question kind of builds along those lines, in that we've mentioned history and civil rights history. And one of the things, frankly, I found throughout my reporting career is people don't really understand civil rights history. They don't understand social justice movements, which is partly how we get into these fights. So how does our inability to agree on our shared history, specifically our civil rights struggles, impact trust?
12: You know, Bryan Stevenson talks a lot about the fact that we are a nation that fails to acknowledge harm and fails to do the work of reconciliation. The way I will define and describe the civil rights movement and the history will probably look different for me than it does for Jeremy, and it does for Mike, and it does for Brandon, and it does for other people in this room. And so I and the history will probably look different for me than it does for Jeremy, and it does for Mike, and it does for Brandon, and it does for other people in this room. And so

0: into a space of recognition that, one, my American history looks probably different from others in this room, and agree on that, and then, two, do some acknowledgement around harm that has been done in some communities and institutions, and then talk about repair, then we can actually get to the trust building.
1: Well, stand by, because in a moment we're going to talk more about solutions, rebuilding trust in the age of outrage. 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
1: Long before he was Mark Zuckerberg in The Social Network, Jesse Eisenberg grew up obsessed with musical theater. In fact, he says musical theater saved his life. Jesse will tell you the story behind that and about his new film and why he came into the studio wearing a Swiss Chalet hat. That's coming up on Q from CBC.
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3: My name is Diego Maldonado. I am from Mexico, actually. I moved here like a couple years ago, and I gotta say that since living here, you know, there's like a big distrust in like the government, big institutions. But from my experience, I've experienced like a big trust in just like fellow people, people that run the streets, that run like the supermarkets, the stores, you know, just fellow people that are walking among you are the people I think I trust the most. There's like, I feel like there's always been a big distrust, I think, between people and other institutions bigger than them. But I feel like if we can just like look around and trust like whoever's next to you, I think maybe we can just like be fine.
4: This is a special edition of The Middle. I'm Jeremy Hobson in Kansas City, Missouri, this week in collaboration with American Public Square. This hour, we're talking about rebuilding trust in an age of outrage. I'm joined by Jumi Banjo, Senior Director of the Alliance for Social Trust at the Aspen Institute, Brandon Polk, Director of Activations at Stand Together, and Mike Abrams, Deputy Editor for Trust at the New York Times. I want to pick up on what we were talking about before the break in terms of whether it makes sense to try and kind of find common ground across party lines, try and speak to people you disagree with, which of course, this show, that's what it's all about, is speaking with people you disagree with, but not everybody feels that that's a great idea, and they don't feel that they can talk to somebody if they are, you know, supporting somebody who they feel is actually personally harming them in some way. Mike, what do you think about that? As the journalist on the panel, I'm sure you have to think about this as well.
5: I think it's essential that we understand what's being said everywhere, all at once. You can't hide from it, and you can't figure out what you want to fight, what you want to agree with, unless you know what it is. So we want our reporters to be in lots of places to find out stories. A quick lesson that I think we learned, in the 2016 election that year, I grew up in Pennsylvania, and I think we were talking about this earlier today. You could drive through Pennsylvania, and your vision in lots of places would be large Trump signs everywhere. Mm-hmm. But the reports that many of us were getting, the polls that many of us saw, were tracking an election that looked like Hillary Clinton was gonna win. At the New York Times, we now prepare pages and articles for either eventuality, and then you can go quickly when the news happens. That night, there was not a Trump page prepared before it became apparent that he was going to win.
4: Like a page that said Trump wins the election
5: or
4: something.
5: The page that ran eventually was Trump triumphs. But the page that was prepared in advance based on assumptions and reporting that were mistaken was Madam President. What the Times learned from that, of course, a lot of us learned from that is

0: there were things going on in bubbles that people weren't paying attention to and weren't learning enough about. We have methodically since then hired reporters and sent them out to talk to people in more places to find out the forces that are shaping and driving all kinds of issues all over the country. To me, as a journalist, the answer to this kind of thing, to not understanding what's being said, to disagreements about what's being said, is more journalism and better journalism, not less of it, and not only journalism that affirms my worldview or your worldview.
1: What about outside of the world of journalism, though, Jumi? Like, somebody who is, you know, they live on a street with most of the people who probably voted the way that they did, but maybe there's somebody that didn't. How do they, you know, gain the trust to have a relationship with that person, or should they even try? Is it worth it?
2: Yes, it is worth it, right? That's what your show's about. But I think the real question is like, okay, so then what next, right? We don't stop there. There is this sort of effort and attention on meeting in the middle or talking across our differences and divides. That's great, but then often what happens is folks kind of go back home and retreat to their corner and they go back to what they were doing, right? And so that's why, and you know, Brandon, the Reverend, mentioned this earlier, that it's really also about sort of shaping and changing behavior and changing culture. You're going
1: to
2: say something.
1: I was just going to say, you used to be a teacher, right?
2: I did.
1: Yeah. So
2: can you sense that?
1: Well, wait, from your biography.
2: Okay.
1: But when you think about shaping the behavior, when you're dealing with younger students, younger people, how do you build trust in somebody at a young age? Is it difficult? Is it easier?
2: With young people, believe it or not, and I don't know if you have some of the statistics, Mike, about this, but young people, younger, I taught eighth grade, young people actually sort of are inclined to be more trusting, particularly because there's consistent behavior and you're showing up. Arguably, I'd like to say I was a pretty great teacher. You all can't fact check that, unfortunately. But I was a pretty great teacher, but it's because I consistently showed up, not only in the classroom, but I showed up to the basketball games. I showed up to the cheerleading practices. I showed up in the communities. I made relationships with parents. And so it is about that relationship building. It is about that authenticity. It is about connecting beyond sort of, you know, I'm a teacher and I give you the lesson and I go home, right? And so the other thing when we're thinking about trust is this concept of like relationship and connecting.
1: So what do you think about that, Brandon? And I mean, as a social worker, as a reverend, I assume you also, to some degree, deal with younger people.
3: Yeah, I mean, I cut my teeth in social work as a trauma therapist with kids and families. Fear, this is the therapist side of me coming through. Fear breeds control. And what we want to do is lessen ourselves. To distance ourselves from people as a form of control. That's one way of doing it. We want to control our environment. That's why we go into echo chambers and bubbles. It's to control what we're feeling in our environment, what we don't want to feel, we distance ourselves from. If it's hot, don't touch it type of thing, right? The other thing we do is that we will lash out, right? We will yell or scream or get visceral when something's uncomfortable for us because it feels like an existential threat to us.
1: Mike, what do you think about that? And I think of, you know, just the example Brandon gives of like, it's hot, don't touch it. Somebody, you know, reads a story in the New York Times that they don't like. They say, it's hot, I'm never going to touch the entire New York Times ever again, even though you come out with, what, probably hundreds of stories a day.
0: I mean, that's reality. We hear that. We also see people who will say on social media, I'm canceling my subscription. And then you see them say the same thing 3 months later, and you think, maybe they didn't.
1: I just want to say, I have a friend who, when Spirit Airlines went out of business, he goes, I always say it's the last time I'm going to fly Spirit, and now it really is.
0: Right. That's just it. I will say there's something really important you just said, Brandon, the idea of being comfortable, I guess, in your uncomfortableness. I do think we have to create a world where we trust by doing little things. You know, maybe it's as simple as if you don't like the cigarette butts and the garbage on your street, when you're walking your dog, take one of the poop bags out and pick a few of them up. I mean, we can't wait for someone else to fix things for us. We have to fix them ourselves.
3: Yeah, it's so true. I do a lot of work with Martin Luther King III and his wife, an initiative that they're building called Realize the Dream. It's 100 million hours of service between now and 2029, which would be Dr. King's 100th birthday. But one of the things that I'm clear on when it comes to them is that it's not as important that they get the hours of service. It's that service is the mechanism through which we learn to trust one another again. It is the mechanism through which we get to the conditions of the beloved community that Dr. King talked about. Well, what is the beloved community? Coming together across lines of difference in the most extreme scenarios, in the most extreme contexts, like civil rights, Dred Scott, all these different conditions. Dr. King was talking about the beloved community in a transcendent way that so many other people could see themselves in. So how do we create a category for the beloved community in a today generation voice, right? We create the conditions. We do service, not one-time service. We commit because it's who we are. It's our constitution. It's who we are as Americans. It's who we are as the human race. If we can believe that again, commit to that again, start practicing that again, we learn to navigate diversity when it's the hardest. We learn to get more comfortable with the uncertain things going on in our lives and in our communities and in politics, believe it or not. And we learn to, despite that difference, to despite that discomfort, to create valuable things together. We can do that. We have done it before. There is nothing that says we can't do it again.
1: I'm going to do the uncomfortable thing, the unpredictable thing of going back to the audience questions with Mary Sanchez, because we have no idea what those questions are going to be. Mary Sanchez, come on back up and let's hear what our audience wants to know.
4: We've had a lot of very, very good questions. One of them we would like to specifically go to Mike with the New York Times. What about AI? And particularly the New York Times' plans for AI, and just kind of maybe if you could discuss in general, you know, how media are using it for better or worse.
0: That's a great question. We are a human-led organization, and we want to remain human-led. We have human beings go report and write and come back to human editors who review their work. But we're not idiots. AI is coming for us all. I think we need to take control of it. We need to treat it as a tool, and it can be a powerful tool. We currently have reporters who are doing tremendous work by tapping AI tools to help them sift through vast amounts of data that no army of humans could do by themselves. A quick example of that would be the war in the Middle East. We were able to use machine learning tools to help identify impact craters to basically test a theory that one country was saying, we're not using these weapons, and there were holes that matched the size of those weapons. And the tools helped point our reporters to the place where they can then go confirm where each of those craters were and do an article about that. So there is a place for AI, but humans need to be in the loop and in control of what they're doing.
1: Mary, you want to give us one more question?
4: Sure. Okay, this one's framed a little bit like a yes-no, so I may kind of muddle it around a little bit to open it up. Does this rebuilding of trust work, the work that we've been talking about, these strategies, will it resonate with regular Americans, given that so many things are funded right now by the uber wealthy? So there is this, it's a class divide question. You know, how much of trust really is baked into class, and as you have some of the wealthiest people in the planet, frankly, leading so much, is that part of the problem?
2: What I'm hearing also is sort of this sense of powerlessness. Right? That's what folks are feeling. And I think often what folks don't even realize in this time, and again, I'm sort of referencing some historical movements when we think about the civil rights movement, when we think about the fight for gay marriage, when we think about lots of movements that have existed across decades, is that it required mobilization and it required sort of a sense of power. And we are in a time where I wish folks can recognize the power that we have within community. And when you think about, you know, going back to the Civil Rights Movement, the work that happened to get sort of the signing of the Civil Rights Act in 1964 and the Voting Rights Act in 1965 did not begin in 64. And it did not begin in 65. It actually took decades and decades. And what I can also say is sort of what we're seeing in terms of opposition and then the unraveling of laws that are happening today did not begin a year ago. It's actually decades of organized efforts to get to where we are today. So with that being said, there is a recognition of powerlessness, but what I hope that I can sort of share is that I hope communities can actually lean into the fact that we have more power than we realize. It's about mobilizing, and it's about, I mean, you said this, but like, you know, we don't have another MLK of our generation, but do we need another MLK of our generation, or does it actually take concerted effort from different people and allies and all of us who want a better community to come together and say, hey, we actually have the power here?
1: All right, well, the way that American Public Square likes to wrap up these events is to ask each of you, okay, so what, now what? But Jumi, I will start with you on that one.
2: Wow, okay, so what? Trust is declining, and sort of now what? I would argue that we have to reevaluate the role that social trust plays in our society, in our community. I often tell people that it's the fuel. It sort of pours through everything that we do. And so with that being said, the sort of now what is, I want each of us to evaluate what trust looks like in our lives. But I also want each of us to evaluate the role that we play in fostering trust. And sort of what I always end with is this concept of we have to extend it first. We can't expect it without extending it. And someone talked about this earlier, but it takes courage, it takes bravery. And so my challenge for each of us in this room, whether it's an organization that you are leading, whether it's taking the opportunity to go meet your neighbor this week, whether it's organizing your community around an issue that you're seeing every day, be courageous and be brave and be the person that extends it without expecting it first.
1: Mike Abrams.
0: The so what for me is the thing I said earlier about that you bite the inside of your cheek. These polls, why is it that we believe these polls, but we don't believe the other polls? I think we should stop asking this question sometime and just figure out what is it that we can do individually to make our lives, our families' lives healthy and happy and people around us, make the world a better place, right? For me, it's a few things. Use your turn signal when you're driving. Put your phone down when you're walking on the street and look around. Answer the email of your colleagues and friends every time. There's no excuse for that. I don't care if you have 10,000 emails in your inbox. And subscribe to news organizations widely. You should read ones that you disagree with. You should sign up for newsletters. You should find trustworthy sources of information, and you should do the homework. My daughter is studying to be an athletic trainer, and she was having trouble with anatomy. I mean, I don't know how she's studying this stuff. We gave her an iPad. She's taking notes. She discovered early on in this that you can't just put the iPad under your pillow and wake up in the morning and think you're going to pass the test. You have to do the work. And I think we should just, that's how you learn. And so we should read, we should pay attention, we should open our eyes, and mostly put the phone down.
1: Everybody's got the phone in front of their face until you want them to respond to your email. It's true. It's like, wait a minute. Brandon.
3: So what, because the lack of social trust is what keeps people who are rejected, abandoned, and marginalized as such, the problems that are intractable in our country and in our world that are impacting the least of these is the reason why those of us who are capable in any way to do something about it should. Now what is, oh healer, heal thyself, and get about the business of healing other people and healing your communities. Learn as an adult learner, as a life learner. Jesus has this thing where he would say, written in red, greater love has no man than this. Then he would lay down his life for his friends. And I will amend it to say that being a great friend to friends is great. Being a great friend to sinners and to enemies is that much more challenging and one of the most noblest and worthiest of pursuits.
1: A great note to end on. Brandon Polk is Director of Activations at Stand Together. Jumi Banjo, Senior Director of the Alliance for Social Trust at the Aspen Institute. And Mike Abrams, Deputy Editor for Trust at the New York Times. Thank you all so much for joining me.
3: Thank you. Thank you so much.
2: Thank you. Thank you.
1: And a big thanks as well to Tricia Maxfield, Xavier Mara, and Ryan Bernstein from American Public Square, and our friends at KCOR here in Kansas City. 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The Middle is brought to you by Long Nook Media, distributed by Illinois Public Media in Urbana, Illinois, and produced by Harrison Patino, Danny Alexander, Samer Mastaz, Johnny Leonidas, and John Barth. Our intern is Marina Price. Our technical director is Steve Mork. I'm Jeremy Hobson. I will talk to you next week. Thank you.

0: 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Q is coming up next.
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2: Hey, I'm Tom Power. You're listening to Q. You know, there are these questions that divide the world into two camps. Like, do you like cilantro? Is your toilet paper rolled out above or under? Is your email inbox at zero or at like 40,000? Another one of those questions might be, do you like musicals? You know, people start acting and then all of a sudden they're singing. Well, Jesse Eisenberg certainly loves musicals. In fact, he says they saved his life. Jesse will be here to tell you that story about why he thinks anxiety is a superpower. Also, he came in wearing a Swiss Chalet hat and then asked me, what's Swiss Chalet? You'll hear my answer coming up. Plus, music from Calgary, Alberta's own Mariel Buckley. All that and so much more coming up on Q.

0: 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I'm Tom Power. All right, tell me if you've had this experience or you know someone who's had this experience. You're a kid, you feel a little like an outsider, like no one understands you. So you join something like, I don't know, a community group, a church, a sports team, maybe band or choir or theater. And all of a sudden, for the very first time, you're surrounded by people that get you. Can I be honest? That's certainly what happened to me. And it certainly happened to the actor and filmmaker Jesse Eisenberg. And his film that we're going to talk about today is kind of about that. I mean, it's kind of about that because it's also a movie that makes you ask some pretty small, light questions to yourself, like, I don't know, should art strive to tell the truth or entertain? Does wearing a mask help us discover our real selves? Is musical theater the cringiest of all art forms? What I'm talking about is this excellent new movie from Jesse Eisenberg. It's called The Debut. He wrote and directed it. It stars Julianne Moore as a shy housewife who gets a role as an actor in a small community theater show. Also, Paul Giamatti's in it. He plays this, like, tyrant theater director who pushes her to her absolute max. And yeah, Jesse Eisenberg, if you recognize that name, he's had a pretty long and successful career in acting, thanks mainly, he's well known, to his portrayal of Mark Zuckerberg in the movie The Social Network. He's also an Academy Award nominee. He got nominated last year for A Real Pain. But back to what I was saying, Jesse will tell you that none of these amazing things that have happened to him in his life would have happened if he hadn't found community theater as a kid. In fact, he has said community theater saved his life. So I was happy to have Jesse Eisenberg in the Q studio to talk about that. But before you listen, I need you to know what I was faced with when Jesse Eisenberg sat down in front of me. This esteemed American actor, writer, and director wearing a Swiss Chalet baseball cap.
1: How are you? How you doing?
2: I'm great. Thank you so much, Tom. Thanks for having me.
1: It's so beautiful. I really love this movie.
2: Thank you so much.
1: Where did you get your Swiss Chalet hat?
2: I got it from a previous interview. Now, I wear a hat every day of my life that is the exact same color.
1: Yeah, because I was expecting you. It's an Indiana University hat.
2: Very good, Tom. Yes.
1: Come on.
2: And this was given to me as like a kind of local replacement.
1: I was expecting the IU hat.
2: Yes.
1: Have you been to Swiss Chalet?
2: I don't know what it is.
1: Oh, well, let me tell you.
2: Please.
1: It is a chicken restaurant.
2: That I heard.
1: And when I was a kid growing up, it was what I thought fine dining was. Because it's still like chicken and fries and sauce. But it is in a, sort of, it feels like more of an elevated place.
2: Got it. But the
1: There's
2: name
1: tablecloths.
2: Is, it's called Chalet as well.
1: Because originally the idea was it would like be modeled after a Swiss chalet.
2: I get it.
1: But it's very good and it's delicious.
2: When you see French words like chalet as a Canadian, is it more familiar than me as an American seeing a French word?
1: Would you say chalet or something like that?
2: No. We would say chalet because it's, you know, the only, you know, way, like, but I mean, like, we view any French words as quite fancy, but French for you guys is a little more familiar language.
1: Yeah, well, everything, excuse me, everything we have, every product, every, well,
2: is in both.
1: Cereal is in both.
2: So right.
1: Something you come up with.
2: So
1: we learn it in school and that kind of stuff.
2: I see. We only see it for special occasions.
1: Well, you know, welcome. I'll get you a beret. Red beret. How about
2: Thank
1: that?
2: You.
1: I really love this film. I really loved getting to know your history with musical theater, which is vast.
2: Yeah.
1: And one of the first things I wanted to ask you was, I heard you say that you find it, you're somewhat embarrassed that your first love is musical theater. Why is that embarrassing?
2: Because musical theater is inherently very silly. There's something so ridiculously earnest about it. You know, it's not a surprise that most kids who love musical theater don't talk about it in elementary school. You know, and I think the reason is that there's something so exposing and vulnerable about it that it's, you know, I was watching the Giants game last night. The Giants played the Cowboys and they win. They're slapping each other on the back and everything. And there's, it's just like, I was just thinking, God, my profession is so different. We all hug each other and go like, that was amazing. You're a beautiful person, like inside. And like, I was watching, you know, the Giants are doing an interview last night because they won and all that. And I was like, yeah, I don't know that they do that. I don't know that they talk about it. And there's something about the spirit of community theater and musical theater in general that I think just makes people who are uncomfortable with vulnerability feel queasy.
1: You're right.
2: Yeah.
1: If you have any sort of cynicism in you too deeply,
2: that's your first target.
1: You're going to have a hard time with musical
2: that's
1: theater.
2: It.
1: As far as I can tell, this film is somewhat based on your early days in community theater.
2: Exactly.
1: What was the play you were in? Who did you play?
2: God, well, the first play I was in was a mixture of Annie and Oliver because the theater company couldn't get the rights to either one. So they did 49% legally of Annie, 49% legally of Oliver.
1: Is that true?
2: And then at a, yes, and then at a 2% where they're related and they find each other's lockets.
1: Who wrote it?
2: I guess it was the people who ran the Children's
1: Theater.
2: That's so Children's
1: wonderful.
2: Theater.
1: That's so wonderful.
2: It's so funny. When I think about it now, I'm like, that is a brilliant conceit.
1: Yeah.
2: I just was like, you know, orphan child number 7. It wasn't about the show, really. For me, it was just about somewhere to go where people were nice. You know, it's just like you walk into this room. The movie shows this better than I could even articulate it, which is that Julianne lives in this world and everybody seems to ignore her or not notice her. She's invisible. And the moment she walks into the theater, they say, oh, my God, we are just so happy that you're here. You are so gorgeous. My God. And people are not only noticing her, but they appreciate her. And that's what the feeling was like for me. You know, I was made fun of for having curly hair. You know, OK, this is a minor little thing. Everybody gets made fun of for something. But like I walk into the community theater and they're like, curly hair is so good for the show. You're going to actually have a really good part because your hair. And so it was like the upside down world suddenly. I was just suddenly like embraced. And so the profound experience for me was not like, I'm an actor now. I understand this craft. It was just like, oh, there are rooms in this world where people are more like me.
1: The phrase you used was, it saved my life.
2: Yeah. Oh, my God, definitely. I mean, listen, I had a weird childhood. I was in an institution, a mental institution. Yeah, I had a really weird life. And like, yes, it saved my life. Yeah, definitely. Definitely. I mean, I think a lot of people in the arts have that feeling.
1: I went to band camp when I was in grade 7 or grade 8. And I remember, I distinctly remember that feeling of like, oh, wow, there's other people like me here.
2: Yeah, isn't that nice?
1: In that world.
2: What was your instrument?
1: The euphonium.
2: The
1: euphonium.
2: Is that
1: it's like a little tuba.
2: Really?
1: Yeah, like a little tenor tuba.
2: And it's called a euphonium?
1: Euphonium.
2: Named after a person?
1: Euphonia.
2: Really?
1: I don't know what it's
2: Sydney
1: named.
2: Sydney Euphonia.
1: Yeah, I don't know what it's named after. Huh. Well, hold on, but I want to go back to this. So the other thing you said about this early experience, I don't know if it was Annie and Oliver.
2: No, it was Annie and Oliver, you know, because they would show up higher in the listings than Oliver and Annie.
1: Fair enough. Yeah. You also said, and this mirrors Mona's story in this movie, was it? I gotta have it here. What happened was I took it so seriously and I took it so far that it ruined my life.
2: Yeah.
1: What happened?
2: Well, you know, I, in small ways, like I just started neglecting like school stuff, you know, because you think, God, this is so unimportant and irrelevant in my life. So stuff like that. And then I would get so anxious about the doing of the shows because I was so scared because I took it so seriously. And so like, God, I was in this show when I was 12 years old and it was like a musical review. And the show was done at 10:30 in the morning on, you know, 11th Avenue in New York City. And I would wake up at 6 in the morning and I would go downstairs to the basement and I had a lineup of songs on a dictaphone that I recorded off of a tape player where I would just sing the songs starting at 6 o'clock so my voice would be ready for this 10:30 performance in New York. And like, it was the thing that scared me more than anything. But it's because I cared so much about it. And then there were other kids in the show and they just rolled up, you know, and they were fine and everything. So it was like I noticed that this was somehow very of outsized importance to me, but it was tormenting me.
1: So then you had this. So you must have had this on your mind for a while to have this kind of story about an actor who is terrified. It's driving her crazy, but also she needs it and it's giving her everything.
2: Exactly. And it's a little hard for me to come up with. If I could make movies like this for my whole life, I would. And by this, I mean this kind of like weird, like tonal tightrope where it's like it's absurdly funny, but emotionally very kind of raw. And it's just hard to come up with a plot that can serve those two things. And so when I was like thinking about stuff that's happened to me and in my life and what I care about, something about just musical theater is immediately funny and absurd. And you could imagine what the jokes would be. But then having center it on a person who is killing herself to do a good job is raw and emotional.
1: So can I tell you from my experience doing this job, and I know you've done a lot of work yourself, like, haven't you found that the people who are really, really good at the job, or maybe this is just something I say to be a balm on my own soul.
2: No, it's true.
1: Are the people who are waking up 6 in the morning anxious and stressed out? They're not the people showing up whatever?
2: Not only is it true, but like, I'll give you two really interesting examples and forgive the name drops, but it's relevant.
1: Hey,
2: but
1: you know, Pat Sajak.
2: Yeah. You know, Uncle Pat always said, you know, you read that alphabet every day before you go outside. You do it backwards and forwards. And Pat knew it from Z to A. And I think that's what made Pat Pat. No, I did a play with Al Pacino, and he didn't want to do the play. All he wanted to do was rehearse. So we rehearsed for like 8 weeks, and then we did like 20 shows. And he just wanted to rehearse. He just wanted to do the work. He did not want to get the praise and the applause. No. And then the first play I wrote when I was young ended up starting Vanessa Redgrave, you know, one of the great, you know, grand dames of theater and film. And Vanessa, we were doing it in a 198-seat theater at the Cherry Lane Theater in New York, and Vanessa Redgrave, the grand dame of the world, showed up 4 hours before every performance with a rotisserie chicken, maybe from Swiss Chalet.
1: Hey, come on.
2: And just picked at the chicken nervously going through her script. Again, this was a person who had won every single award, and she was doing a play in 198. And yes, I'm constantly reminded, yes, what you just said.
1: That anxiety.
2: Yes.
1: And creativity sometimes go hand in hand.
2: Yes, which is scary because the implication from that is dangerous, which is that if I'm not worried, it's not going to be good. And that's dangerous too, because you want to sometimes enjoy your thing that you're doing.
1: Yeah, you want to figure out how to find a
2: balance.
1: Equanimity.
2: I have the balance is right in my pocket. It's my antidepressants.
1: Oh, yeah,
2: yes,
1: yeah,
2: I'm
1: going
2: to take them
1: yeah.
2: now because it's my first cup of water for the day.
1: Go on. I found mine went down pretty good. I went on Vyvanse. I went on ADHD meds, and I was surprised how much it helped me out.
2: Oh, that's great. Yeah.
1: Yeah. It's... What does they say? What does someone say to me one time? You know, art's not therapy. Therapy's therapy.
2: Yeah, that's fine.
1: Medicine is therapy.
2: Yeah, that's true.
1: Why didn't you do this one yourself then? Like, this is so much from your own story and your own mm-hmm. relationship. Julianne Moore, incredible. I understand why you would cast Julianne Moore.
2: Sure.
1: You once referred to her as the greatest actress in the world.
2: Yeah.
1: Why not you?
2: Because, like, it was about me as a child, and I was trying to filter it through... I find her very inspiring. Like,
1: but why not you? Why not?
2: Oh, because I'm a 40-year-old man. I just don't know what the... Yes, I guess there is a world where a very shy 40-year-old guy kind of signs up for this thing, but it somehow seems so much more dramatic that it's a woman who's older than me who seems like if she just stayed in the same place, life would just pass her by. It seems like this movie, you know, could take place on the last day of her opportunity in life to do something different. Not because she's old, just because she's stuck. You know, and I'm really just inspired by her. Like, I love watching her. Like, I like watching basketball. Like, I find it incredibly entertaining. Like, and Paul Giamatti too. He's been my favorite actor.
1: But you're in it too. You have a couple of really beautiful scenes where you are a musical theater actor.
2: Yes.
1: Doing songs and acting in musical theater.
2: Yes.
1: What do you remember about that day when you were shooting those?
2: Very strange, you know, because I'm directing the movie, so really my main focus is on Julianne because she's the lead of the movie, and so I just remember having this very just split mentality, which is like I'm in the scene, but really I'm outside of the scene. It's happened a little bit in A Real Pain with Kieran Culkin because Kieran was so alive in this movie we did together, and I was playing a lead role. But a lot of times I was just looking at this guy doing this thing and evaluating it as a director. And then Julianne and I had a scene at the end of the movie on the opening night, and I kept dropping my line because I was just looking at her and thinking, she's so good. This is so interesting. And I dropped my line.
1: But were you also thinking like, hey, I'm getting to live it out a little bit. I'm getting to do the musical theater dream that I never got to do.
2: Yes.
1: I need to remind people, you didn't end up being in Annie Get Your Gun. You didn't end up being in Oklahoma. I can only think of very old musicals.
2: No, you got to. Correct. Yeah.
1: Thank you very much.
2: But no, it's exactly right. This movie allowed a very safe platform for me to do the thing I really love, which is like sing and dance. But I don't have to be great. Because when you're watching the movie, you're like, there's a community theater show, and that guy seems like he's in a community theater show. You know, so I got to do something at the best of my abilities, which to an audience seems mediocre.
1: I'm Tom Power. 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
1: I'm Tom Power. This is Q. You're listening to my conversation with Jesse Eisenberg, actor, writer, and director. His latest film, The Debut, had its international premiere at the Toronto International Film Festival. This is what's really interesting, and what I've been telling everybody about this movie, is that Jesse also wrote the musical songs in this movie. He wrote a musical to be in this movie. And turns out he's been writing musicals for a long time, ever since he shot The Social Network, 15 years ago. So you're going to hear Jesse talk about that, and also some of his own experiences in musical theater and in acting in general that made it into this film. Here's more of my conversation with Jesse Eisenberg.
5: The sort of subtext, and this is where I'll go full NPR on you, is it made me think a lot about art. It made me think a lot about truth. And it made me think a lot about the power of art. First off, the community that it can give you. But there's a scene, I don't want to spoil too much, but there's a scene where Paul Giamatti is this sort of tyrant.
2: Yeah.
5: Also very capable, but tyrant community theater director.
2: Right.
5: And I had thought it was only bad. There's a scene where she's so quiet and she will not give too much of herself because she's a sort of a broken down, ignored person. And he, through asking questions about be who you really are,
2: yeah.
5: she sort of explodes into this, to who she becomes.
2: Right.
5: And I thought that was only bad. Until Julianne Moore was here an hour ago, and she said, "Oh yeah, I've had experiences like that."
2: Oh yeah, no, we all do it.
5: Has that happened to you?
2: Oh yeah.
5: Can you give me an example of an experience you've had where a director has unlocked something in you?
2: Yeah, it was in drama school. So when I was in drama school, my entire goal for the first semester was just to make my friends laugh. So we all had to do a scene. One of the exercises is a scene where you walk into the room and you take something out of a bag, simple stuff like that. And all I would do is try to make my friends laugh. So I'd take something weird out of a bag, or I'd walk in and trip, and I was just trying to make them laugh. And my teacher, this guy David, was a really great acting teacher, and he recognized that I was doing that. And so he brought me on stage. We're in a black box with 18-year-old friends and all the awkwardness of what that means. And he broke me down, and he was yelling at me, and I had to give truthful answers.
5: What does that mean, he broke you down?
2: Oh, where you end up screaming and crying.
5: What did he say?
2: I wish I could remember, because it would be great for this press. But it was
5: let's call him.
2: Yeah, exactly. It was something it got something personal. So maybe I was doing a monologue, and he was saying why? But why? Why? Well, who do you care about? Why do you care about? What Paul Giamatti does in this movie, prompt her with personal things. So the first half of it, you're kind of laughing because you're trying to show your friends oh, yeah. It's not getting to me. And then by the end of it, you're screaming and crying and you're on the floor because you've collapsed. And then he says, good, well done. Just get back to your seat.
5: Do you feel good after that?
2: I do. I'm a very emotional person, so whenever I have a time to have some kind of emotional catharsis, I take it. This is why I love acting so much, because to me, I would cry every day if it was a socially appropriate thing to do, but it's not. So I like acting, and your character is sad, so you get to do all the things that you wish you could do in real life.
5: I think you can cry every day if you want.
2: Can I cry now?
5: Yeah.
2: Thanks.
5: Yeah, you might.
2: I don't know if it has the full effect on radio, but it's fine. I'm good with feeling this.
5: Yeah, you got it. But it's going to be the real, though.
2: Yes,
5: sobbing.
2: Yes, exactly.
5: I also read that you have been writing musicals for a very long time. Some had never seen the light of day.
2: Yeah.
5: I believe one almost produced. Was that Me Time?
2: How do you know that?
5: I saw it in an interview with
2: you. I didn't know that was ever mentioned.
5: You did an interview with a son of a very famous composer whose name I cannot remember, and you said the name of the play there.
2: Oh, Adam Gettle. Oh, my God, of course. Mm-hmm. God, good memory.
5: Thank you very much. Yeah,
2: that guy, by the way, if I know you're only dipping your toe into musical theater, but listen to Floyd Collins. That guy wrote it. It's one of the great masterpieces.
5: I was Russian Soldier #2 in the St. John's Newfoundland production of Fiddler on the Roof, Jesse.
2: Oh, really?
5: Thank you very much.
2: You were the Cossack.
5: I had to say, heard about your father, Mazel Tov Hava.
2: That's interesting. Oh, so you were the kindly invader.
5: No, I was making fun of her. Mazel tov, huh?
2: Oh, you had to do it sarcastically, a sassy invader, Cossack.
5: I had to make fun of her.
2: Yeah.
5: And I'm Irish Catholic from Newfoundland. So
2: Cossacks are known for nothing except their sarcasm.
5: So what's going on with these music? How long have you been doing that?
2: Oh, I just I sit down to write music and I think I'm playing Nirvana and it comes out like Oklahoma because that's my bones. You know what I mean?
5: Yeah, but it sounds to me from the way I was reading about it, you have these productions done. You have several songs written for musicals done that never see the light of day.
2: You know what happened was I tried to do everything. The Me Time I was trying to produce during right when I got the part in The Social Network, and what had happened.
5: You were in. I'm a joke.
2: Yeah, I was in one of them.
5: Oh yeah, you're that. Yeah, right.
2: and what happened was when I was doing that movie, I was oh, I'm in a serious movie. And I was like, I had written so many ridiculous little things that I was going to do if my acting career wasn't, you know, going into more serious places. And when that movie just kind of like changed my life. I started doing like dramatic movies and dramatic parts. Like before that, I was known for Zombieland, a funnier movie and stuff. So like, and so I just like shifted my career into like more serious playwriting. And yeah, now that I'm making my own movies, I'm marrying both the silly kind of stuff, but mixed with great acting like Julianne and Paul.
5: In that interview where you mentioned Me Time, by the way, I noticed you did get a bit stiff when I said the name. I cannot talk to you about Me Time if you want, if that's uncomfortable for you.
2: Oh, it's like so that. Flattering. Okay, cool. I get stiff when I'm flattered.
5: Don't we all. One of the things you said was that Me Time was inspired by the musical I Love You, You're Perfect Now, Change.
2: Yes.
5: And so you also said about the music in this movie that yep. there was an is there any Me Time in this? Is this a musical that didn't get produced in this movie at all?
2: So when I grew up, it was in the 90s, and the musicals that were produced that were not like the big Broadway Secret Garden, Annie Get Your Gun, the musicals that were produced were all like this. They were like characters who like lived in a city and lived in these buildings, and they were just trying to find love. And it was this ethos of 90s suburban perspective on cities. I know that sounds like really tiny and niche, but it was like a big deal. Like the fetishization of New York, both being this kind of dangerous place during the night, but during the day, a place to find love and, you know, and be in lights, you know, and it is like, and so it's, that's my favorite thing to mock. And because I love it, because it's what I grew up in, and it's what I aspire to be, because I was living in New Jersey, and I had this fetishistic appreciation for New York as this dangerous place where people are also rich and weird, and they have different colored hair, and so that's the thing I could do well.
5: So is there Me Time in this?
2: There's moments, and then it's like, but it's just my taste, you know.
5: Yeah, yeah.
2: I don't know how to describe it other than it's just the thing I do instinctively.
5: That's the first part of my conversation with actor and director Jesse Eisenberg. He's been talking about his new film, The Debut, which is in theaters this December. I got to see it as part of the Toronto International Film Festival. It's the movie that I've been raving about to everybody that they got to go see because it's funny and sad and entertaining. Kind of like Jesse Eisenberg. This movie was also an opportunity for Jesse to write a musical, something he's wanted to do since he was a kid, something he's been doing really since he was a kid. And if you've been listening to our conversation from the beginning, you might have heard Jesse say that the first show he was ever in was a musical mix of Annie and Oliver that he did when he was a kid. They did 49% Annie and 49% Oliver. So here's 49% of Jay-Z's Hard Knock Life.

That is Jay-Z and Hard Knock Life. You've been hearing my conversation with Jesse Eisenberg on the show today. Coming up, you're going to hear more of our conversation where he's going to tell you about this very ambitious musical project he took on just to impress his wife. Also, you're going to hear from, for my money, one of the best songwriters in this country right now, Mariel Buckley. Stick around.

0: 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Thoughtful conversation and in-depth discussion throughout the evening. 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
1: China's leader Xi Jinping and President Trump met at the White House. 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Did the leaders make any progress during their talks? 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
2: Power, you're listening to Q. Coming up in just a couple of minutes on Q, you're going to hear from, I mentioned this earlier, for my money, one of the best songwriters in this country right now, Mariel Buckley. If you haven't heard her before, stick around. She's coming up in just a couple of minutes. But right now, you're in the middle of my conversation with Jesse Eisenberg, writer and director, and just for a couple of seconds, actor in the new film, The Debut. We've been talking about Jesse's history with community theater and how being part of that circle saved his life at a time when his mental health was really suffering, which is not unlike the thing that happens to the lead character in The Debut, played by Julianne Moore. She's a desperate housewife who feels invisible at home and in the outside world. So her name is Mona, and she finds a much-needed connection when she joins a community theater group whose fellow players embrace her fully, making her feel seen for maybe the first time in her life. But it's the theater director, played by Paul Giamatti, who really pushes Mona to look deep within herself, to maybe even see her true self for the first time. And then what happens is pretty wild. Mona becomes so obsessed with finding the truth in her art that, well, hijinks prevail. That is something Jesse thinks about a lot, though, the idea of truth in acting, and we get into that coming up. But I wanted to ask Jesse Eisenberg about this thing that I had heard about, this pretty ambitious musical project that has nothing to do with this movie that he once took on. I read that you once wrote lyrics for every national anthem for fun.
3: Yeah.
2: Do you remember Canada?
3: Oh, God, Canada. No. I don't. I basically didn't do this for fun. I did this to try to impress my wife because she was worldly and I was sheltered. And when we started dating, she was like, oh, yeah, we should go to Venezuela. And I'm like, what is Venezuela? And then I came back from Venezuela knowing everything about Venezuela. And so like to impress her, I started writing the national anthem. So what I would do is just like read the BBC profile website of a country and they have the national anthem, but without the lyrics. And then so I would just like read it and then kind of like riff on it and then find rhymes. But God, what would be the Canada one?
2: You don't remember it?
3: I don't remember it.
2: That's okay.
3: Thank
2: Sorry.
3: You.
2: It was a bit of a, I'm not going to make you try and figure it out.
3: Oh, thanks. I could do something. You know, it doesn't take that long. It's like a minute and a half.
2: I probably shouldn't end on a heady question. I got two options. I got the fun ending or the heady ending.
3: Sure.
2: I think I'm going to do the heady ending.
3: Okay, maybe I'll give it some fun in my answer.
2: Okay, thank you.
3: Yeah.
2: One of the things the movie made me think about is something that's been on my mind a lot, which is like, should we be aspiring to truth in an actor's performance? I have a lot of actors. I don't know anything about acting, and I spend a lot of time talking to actors about their performances, and they often say, I'm trying to find the deep truth of any given moment. I talked to an actor the other day, a very famous actor, who said that she employs an honesty coach who at any moment she can go to that and say, does that seem honest to you? I was blown away.
3: Whoa.
2: I also like old movies from the 30s and 40s and the 20s even.
3: Yeah.
2: You know, I watched Duck Soup the other day, the Marx Brothers movie.
3: Yeah.
2: There's no aspiring for truth in that.
3: No, no.
2: And it's still truly joyful.
3: No.
2: Yeah. I would also say there's not a lot of aspiring for truth in musical theater as
3: right.
2: well.
3: Right.
2: Was any of this on your mind when you were making or filming or writing this movie? This idea that, because Mona's pushed towards the idea of truth to the point of absurdity,
3: mm-hmm.
2: was any of this on your mind, the idea that it might be a little bit absurd for actors to be asked to be truthful?
3: Yeah. Everything you're saying now is my preoccupation with the arts, which is like, how do you make something that is like entertaining to an audience while also kind of feels like it speaks to some universal human experience or emotional experience? And so with this movie, I was pushing the tone. I mean, it's not realism. Like, people don't, you know, move into flop houses from the 1920s. But the actors are asked to do something that is, you know, realistic, that, you know, they're asked to have emotions that are realistic. And my favorite times that I've acted before have been in movies that have heightened tones where my character has real emotions. So I did this movie, The Double, by Richard Ayoade, who I was saying was the last time I was in this exact room was with him. And I was experiencing a completely truthful emotional experience, but the movie was insane. It was a totally heightened movie where my doppelganger comes in and steals my life. And it was absurdism, but I never felt more emotionally connected to a character. So I think in terms of what you're saying, like, you know, there are certain movies that need authenticity.
4: I think what I'm saying is, are we too preoccupied with the idea of truth and performance?
3: Well, I don't know. I don't find like perfect realism as entertaining to me as like something like The Debut or even something like A Real Pain, which has comic elements. So that's like my taste. But as an actor, God, it feels pretentious to even say this. But as an actor, I feel like, yes, I'm going for something completely emotionally authentic. But I like it when the tone is doing something around me.
4: I felt like I was having a good time watching you play with the idea of truth, and truth in this. Will you apologize to your team for me doing the fun last question?
3: Yeah, of course. I'll apologize. I apologize to them anyway after these things.
4: Not as much as I do.
3: Okay.
4: There's a character in the film who says something that a lot of people have said to me about musicals. And if I can be honest with you, Jesse, in my more cynical years.
3: Yeah. Why do they start singing out of nowhere?
4: Yeah.
3: Yeah.
4: Give me your counter argument to that for folks who might feel that way listening to this right now.
3: They start singing out of nowhere because that guy who says that, first of all, is Craig Bierko, one of the great musical theater stars, Harold Hill and The Music Man, on Broadway. And those people have a very limited emotional inner life, and that's why they don't like it.
4: No, I'm asking you, for people who are listening to this who feel, I don't really like musicals, people start singing all the time, it's not for me. What's your counter argument to that?
3: Oh,
4: I'm asking you to go to bat for musicals a little bit.
3: Yeah, listen, at some point in people's lives, there might not be hope for them to enjoy a musical. And I recognize that. And, you know, maybe they have, at some point in people's lives, there might not be hope for them to enjoy a musical. And I recognize that. And, you know, maybe they have,

Jesse Eisenberg is the writer-director of The Debut, which screened at the Toronto International Film Festival last week. It's going to be at the Vancouver International Film Festival on October 2nd. It's going to be at the Windsor International Film Festival November 8th. And then most importantly, it hits theaters everywhere in December. Get out and see this movie. I just loved it. You know, when people say, I can't see myself doing anything else, you think, well, that person must have found their calling or their purpose in life. But as with anything, that whole thing comes with ups and downs. When you're locked into a dream or a calling that won't let you quit, well, it comes with a lot of stress and anxiety. That's what Mariel Buckley gets into on her latest record. It's called Strange Trip Ahead. It sounds a bit like this.

0: That is the song Vending Machines by Mariel Buckley from Calgary, Alberta, from her latest record, Strange Trip Ahead. It won the Juno Award for Contemporary Roots Album of the Year. It was longlisted for the Polaris Music Prize. Mariel dropped by our studio to talk about the record, what was on her mind when she wrote that song, how she actually went to culinary school first before she realized she wanted to be a touring musician. But while we were catching up, before we got the microphones turned on, Mariel was telling me she just got asked to perform at the National Arts Center's big event celebrating Katie Lang that's happening in October. This is pretty meaningful because Katie Lang actually took a chance on Mariel when she was just starting out. Take a listen.
1: I opened for her 10 years ago at the Jubilee Auditoriums in Calgary.
2: Tell me that story. How did that happen?
1: Two nights in a row, she was doing the Constant Craving Redux tour, I think. And it was, she was trying to get a local artist from each town. And in 2017, I was super green and still cutting my teeth. And somehow my name got pitched, likely before I was ready to do it.
2: Yeah.
1: But I got two nights to open those shows, which was huge for my career and for my self-esteem. And
0: did you get to spend any time with talking to her at all?
1: I was way too freaked out. I think we got one photo together where I look like I've been hunted for sport, but it was good.
0: Is she meaningful to you at all?
1: Incredibly, yeah. Like Torch and Twang, that country record, you know, I was hitting all those songs in the bars when it was when it was cover season for my career, it was a big deal.
0: I bet meaningful to you as like an Albertan country singer.
1: Yeah, and just as like someone who I relate to a great deal, as someone who definitely like grew up on the fringes, a little bit outside of the cultural norm in Alberta.
0: Yeah, that's another, because there's no shortage of country musicians from Alberta, of course, but you would both be a little bit more on the outsider things, a little bit more straddling that classic country Americana songwriter line. I can see how you might relate to one another.
1: For sure. Yeah, no, it was very cool.
0: What are you singing at the
1: time? I'm doing track one from Absolute Torch and Twang, a tune called Luck in My Eyes.
0: I don't know that.
1: It's a beautiful song. Great song. Go.

0: Though I was reading, I figured obsessive with country music forever. I will say this record, for being a great country record and songwriter record, weirdly an indie rock record at the same time. Was that intentional?
1: Yeah, like I very intentionally kind of touch on country every record. The pedal steel will always be on everything I do.
0: Yeah.
1: But I'll weave in and out of different genres as well.
0: Yeah, the record that made me fall in love with your music was the last one, which was almost like a synth post-punk record alongside a country record. I don't even know if I have a question here, but like, is this intentional in your own mind? Like, I want to explore these other genres and get country music in there?
1: Totally. Like, the last one was very much, I was Joy Division, The War on Drugs, and I was like, that with my songs. And this record was very much like Pavement, you know, kind of more the janky indie twang stuff. Some of the Songs Ohio stuff too. So I listen to so much stuff that I just want to touch on all of those inspirations if I can.
0: Does it make it tough? Does it make it hard to be like, sold, you know what I mean? Does it make it hard career-wise when you know you do all these different things?
1: Probably. I'm not the person to ask. But, you know, I don't really mind. I think more important to me is, does it translate as something really cool and really, like, I hate the word authentic right now, but you know what I mean. It's coming from me, and I don't care if it's packageable necessarily.
0: But it really is, and it's, and like I said,

0: And the songs don't lie ever. So that you have the songs at the core of it, and that's why it always works. I figure country music your whole life, I was saying, but I heard your brother had a, you and I have a kinship in this. I used to break into my brother's room and listen to his CDs while he was out of the house at school or something like that. And I remember listening to Vitalogy by Pearl Jam. I remember listening to Yield by Pearl Jam, to a lot of Pearl Jam, yeah. A lot of Neil Young, a lot of very cool, any cool music I have in me is because I stole my brother's CDs while he was away. And I hear you did that too.
1: Same. He had the big flip book of CDs and I would go steal it from under his bed or his crappy little Corolla he called. He named it. But anyway, I would go in there and I'd steal them, listen to them for hours.
0: Give me some examples of CDs that you would listen to of your brother's music.
1: Well, unfortunately, we were both really big Chili Pepper heads for a bit.
0: There's nothing wrong with that.
1: No, there was a good era. I'll stand by that.
0: There's Blood Sugar Sex Magik is pretty
1: great
0: good.
1: Great record.
0: And I like the Californication record.
1: Yeah, it's good. Yeah, some good songs in there. Yeah. But a lot of Pearl Jam. Definitely a lot of Hip. We both collectively saw them, I think, 14 times.
0: No way.
1: On every tour through Alberta, we were both at those shows.
0: As a songwriter, what do you admire about the Hip?
1: So many things, but I think Gord's vagueness. There's a very specific emotion he was able to give you without always knowing what he was talking about. And I think that's kind of cool because it's interpretable in so many different kind of itineraries of your life.
0: I had a conversation with the Tragically Hip two or three weeks ago, I think. It was Paul and who was it? Paul and Rob, yeah, Paul and Robbie Baker. And they're getting inducted into the Songwriters Hall of Fame, as you may know. And I asked them, I said, did Gord ever come to you with a song? And you looked at him afterwards and went, what do these lyrics mean?
1: Surely.
0: Sure, and they went like, we would never ask him. He would never tell anybody, and we would never ask him what his lyrics meant.
1: I kind of love that, you know? It's not necessarily supposed to be always explained.
0: Well, actually, at first they went like, well, what do you mean the lyrics are vague? Like what? And I went like, spring starts when your heartbeat's pounding, you know? He's been getting reprieve from the heat in a frozen food section. What does that mean?
1: Who knows?
0: I thought you might.
1: I don't.
0: So you listen to your brothers, alt rock, Pearl Jam, a lot of the Hip. And when does the guitar first enter your hands?
1: Well, around Christmas when I was 13, my parents got divorced. So I think Tim and Dad conspired to get me something to like ease my woes. So I called it the divorce guitar.
0: The divorce guitar. A lot of people get a puppy when the parents split up.
1: Yeah, you go to your room and play that. Yeah.
0: And what kind of guitar was it?
1: It was a blue metallic Segovia. And it was awesome. I played the heck out of that thing.
0: When did you start writing?
1: Oh, I was always dabbling with some dramatic form of poetry or, you know, prose. But songs, not until high school, I don't think.
0: What was the first song you were proud of?
1: Oh, man. I had a song I wrote in my early 20s called Saskatoon that I was pretty proud of because I was like, that's a good rhyming word. I liked that one a lot.
0: What did you rhyme with Saskatoon?
1: I don't remember tune, I think. Like tune a song.
0: Oh, yeah. Pretty good. Not
1: real
0: bad.
1: Real good.
0: Hold on. So if you started writing when you were like in high school and you said, I didn't write a good song till I was in my 20s when I wrote that Saskatoon song, you were just working at it, putting the time in?
1: I mean, I went to culinary school. I thought I was going to be a chef for a long time. So I was cooking until I was about 25 and working other odd jobs to pay the bills. I didn't actually think I would do music until my mid-20s.
0: And what happened?
1: I got fired. I got laid off from an administrative position at a community center because I was playing too many gigs.
0: You were playing too many gigs and you got laid off.
1: Yeah, well, they were so nice. They were like, we understand that, you know, you're working on your music and so we want to give you a year of EI. And I was like, awesome.
0: Give you a year of EI is a great way to put it, by the way.
1: I know. So I used my year of unemployment to kind of kickstart touring and figuring out how to make it work, which it still didn't for a while, but it was awesome.
0: Did it feel like a bit of a risky decision at the time to kind of give up that stable life, or you were kind of forced to, but like to not go back to that stable life and get on the road?
1: Yeah, and you know, I hadn't played a lot, so Tim was already full-time into music,
0: brother.
1: My brother, and he was very good, and I was not good yet. I was quite green. I needed a lot of stage time to get better. So I think I was a bit hesitant. Family was a bit like, oh, is this going to be the right move? And it required a lot more out of me than I think I realized. But I'm, you know, obviously it worked out okay.
0: What kind of, I wanted, because I'm trying to build to this thing where you wrote this very honest song about what it's actually like to be a touring musician. And I want to end on it actually ended up okay. But tell me a little bit about that early touring. Like, what kind of gigs were you doing?
1: Well, yeah, when I was 25 and I started kind of doing it more full, in Calgary there used to be a great happy hour scene, so I'd play these like 4-hour Friday happy hour sets.
0: Covers?
1: I'd throw in whatever I had written, but I'd have 4 1-hour sets and they'd give you $500. So I was like, okay, I can pay rent because I had a studio basement. I was like, okay, I can pay rent if I do one of these a month, and then I'll play all the other happy hours for very little. Just go work up Loretta Lynn and Neil Young and, you know, George Jones covers.
0: What
1: and stuff.
0: Was your crowd pleaser? If the crowd was not with you, if you feel like you needed to get them, what would you play?
1: I have never been good at a crowd pleaser. I was doing like waiting around to die.

0: die.
1: And people were sort of like, are you done soon? So, you know.
2: Did you do Wagon Wheel?
1: Never.
2: Why not? I like Wagon Wheel,
1: but I was right at the point when people were starting to get really sick. But Tim did Wagon Wheel a lot, and he crushed it, and it was good.
2: Okay, so yeah. So you were doing these gigs here and there, you know, and you were just trying to make it, and then you started really touring. You really started doing it.
1: Yeah, I mean, my first tour was like a tour to breweries in Western Canada. I just emailed every brewery and was like, if you have $200 and you'll give me some free beer, I'll come play in your tap room.
2: Why breweries?
1: Because I thought there would be a crossover. I was like, people who like to drink might be a bit sad, and maybe they'll like some of the songs I'm writing. So I didn't have an agent. I just went out and did that twice. And then I, you know, eventually kind of started working with somebody, and then I was just Winnipeg and back, Milk Run, you know, as often as was necessary.
2: I think you know how much I love you, but I feel like I love you even more now knowing that, because someone asked me a little while ago, they were like, when you're doing your show, who do you have in mind for like your audience? And I said, honestly, got people who go to breweries. I said, I sometimes think they're like interested in art, they're interested in like, you know, good music. They're, you know, they like to go out, but they don't really fully know what's going on. They want to be kept in the loop, you know?
1: Totally.
2: We're both built on brewery people.
1: Honestly, people that can just relax.
2: So I want to talk about vending machines. This song to me is one of the clearest songs about touring I've ever heard. Will you tell me where the song came from?
1: Yeah, the song, one of the only songs I've gotten quickly. It doesn't happen very often that it just sort of comes out, but I was in an apartment, my ex and I had split up, and I had to live there for a couple months because I couldn't afford to move yet. And I was sort of, she had a day job, so she was gone during the days, and I was alone very shortly after that had happened, and I was sort of like, have I really made this decision to sort of continue to pursue this thing that more often than not causes me a fair bit of grief and financial stress?
2: Was the breakup because you were on the road too much? Is it?
1: I think that was part of it, but the biggest part of it was because she wanted to have kids. And I had sort of decided, you know, for us being obviously a gay couple, there's a lot of steps involved in that. And then it just wasn't something that's ever really called to me. I love kids, but parenting is a very intentional and beautiful thing, as you know, and it just wasn't something that I felt that I needed to do. I felt I could still have kids in my life and be around them and have a lot of meaning without that.
2: Right.
1: So we split up mostly because of that. She was out at work, and I was sort of trying to figure out why I had chosen this thing again and again.
2: You were trying to figure out why you had chosen. You were like sitting there going, you know, why do I keep on coming back to this music, to this touring life?
1: Yeah, why am I choosing like a parking lot and these three dudes that are my best friends? But as the song kind of came together, I, you know, when I wrote the song, I was like, this is a sad song. But the more time I've spent with it and played it for people, there's quite a bit of like, there's a bit of softness and grace in it for myself and for the life and for the people who do it. And I was watching construction workers in Edmonton, because I was in Edmonton at the time, a lot of construction there. And I was relating our jobs because I was like, these people are working super hard. They're away from home sometimes. And it's, you know, why do we do anything? Sometimes it's just for money, or sometimes it's because it's the only thing we really know how to do. So, yeah, the more I've played it, the more I think it's actually a very hopeful song.

0: a very hopeful song.
1: I think so.
0: A song about,
1: you know, doing what you know how to do.
0: The line that gets me, and I'm sure gets everybody, is the, can you speak a little bit of the chorus, the ending on the I don't want to worry my mother line?
1: Yeah, I mean, obviously my mom is a worrier. I'm sure you're from Newfoundland, you know.
0: My mom's worried about me right now. I'm on the air talking to you. I couldn't be safer.
1: I know.
0: She's somehow worried right now.
1: My mom's not from Newfoundland, but she's also very worried. She hasn't heard from me in a day and a half. She doesn't know what's happening.
0: I texted my mom like 2 hours ago, buddy.
1: Yeah, she's still worried.
0: Yeah, she's still worried. Right now.
1: No, she's great, but I think she has two kids that both do this job. She's probably watched... There's been a fair amount of struggle in my life. In my 20s, I had some stuff going on, and in my teens, too.
0: Sorry to hear you.
1: Yeah, just lots of mental health stuff, and I think there has been many years that she's probably wondered, like, is she going to be okay? You know, are they going to make it through this difficult kind of chapter of their life? But, you know, we take these jobs that really just provide no security in any way, and I think she, you know, I was always very worried about disappointing her.
0: Okay, give us a little bit of the chorus. You don't have to sing, but like, give us a little bit of the speak it if you want.
1: One bad call after another, and I don't want to worry my mother.
0: Do the lines before that. Can you do that? I got a guitar if you want to do
1: No, it's okay. Try to chase something pretty, staring at the vending machines. It's always a choice between another round or staring at a color TV, one bad call after another, and I don't want to worry my mother.
0: It's a choice between another round and staring at a color TV is a great line.
1: Thank you.
0: Because you're done the show. And you've been in the bar every night, and you've been drinking every night. And what else are you going to do? Go back and stare and watch Family Feud or something like that?
1: Always a good option.
0: And then one bad call after another. I don't want to worry my mother. Tell me about that line.
1: It's just, you know, you're making these choices that are continuing to lead you to the same result, but you can't stop making them, either because you really think at some point something great is going to happen, or because you really love it, or because you're too embarrassed to admit that this was the wrong choice. So that was kind of where that came from.
0: So what happens when you win a Juno?
1: Oh, man. Well, if your mom is there, which my mom was there.
0: I met your mom then.
1: I know. She remembers Tom. Don't worry.
0: she's also worried about me now.
1: In a way. It was awesome. I could just, you know, I'm not great at sitting in the good stuff, but I know she was very proud and she was very happy to be there.
0: Did it make you think about that line differently?
1: Yeah, and her too, I think. We would never say this to each other in person because we're going to repress that.
0: I got it, but please go right ahead. She may be listening. Go right ahead.
1: It was very special. And now when I play that song, it's just got this whole other energy to it where I think she's worrying a little bit less, which is pretty special.
0: Come on, that's so beautiful.
1: Right.
0: Well, I'm such a big fan of yours, as you know. Would you mind saying who you are and introducing the song?
1: I'm Mario Buckley. 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

great is a well-written country song about being in a motel and reconsidering your entire life? That is Vending Machines by the Albertan songwriter Mariel Buckley. Her album Strange Trip Ahead is out now. I'm Tom Power. That's our show today. Thank you so much for listening. See you next time, later on.

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8: Hurricane Helene swamped western North Carolina 2 years ago, killing over 100 people and leaving thousands stranded. A People's History of the Hurricane, next time here and now.
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10: Good morning, me Martinez. A family in New York City was moving out of their apartment earlier this month. The commotion scared their cat Lola, who ducked under a floorboard. Then she fell and got stuck upside down behind a wall. So the family called in Catman. John DeBacker is a local cat rescuer, but even he had trouble. Lola was stuck for weeks, but eventually they found her using an endoscopic camera stuck through the wall. Wonder what else Catman had on his utility belt. It's Morning Edition.
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10: 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I'm Amy Martinez.
12: And I'm Leila Fadel. The backup oil supply for the U.S. is running low. The Strategic Petroleum Reserve is down more than 50% since 2020, mostly due to conflicts in Ukraine and now Iran. Our colleagues at The Indicator, Cooper Katz-McKim and Ricky Mulvey, looked into President Trump's new proposal for a refill using oil from Venezuela.
13: If you drive in the U.S., the Strategic Petroleum Reserve is saving you money. Back in 2022, the global drawdown saved you roughly 17 to 42 cents per gallon. But if another disruption hit tomorrow, that deal may not last much longer because the reserve is at its lowest point since 1982 and falling fast.
14: Yeah, and the Trump administration has had their eye on solutions for a while, but it is not an easy fix. Joseph Mikett is an energy security expert with the Center for Strategic and International Studies. He says we're not exactly in a position to just buy more oil to refill this thing.
15: Under normal mechanisms, it requires Congress to say we're willing to buy oil and stick it in the ground. And at a time of significant fiscal deficit, that can be a challenging problem.
13: Previous administrations have come up with strategies to refill the reserve. For example, during the Clinton and Bush administrations, they did it through a royalty in kind program. But most recently, the headline solution is Venezuelan oil. A White House press release says a private company granted the U.S. 20% control of current and future fields that it operates in Venezuela.
14: And the important thing to note, Venezuela has a straight up different kind of oil than the U.S. has in the SPR. So it would have to be through some trading mechanism where the oil is sold and another is purchased. Joseph, the energy security expert, he's bullish on the Venezuela deal.
15: The key thing that it adds is a source of oil which

0: won't cause large market disruptions, and doesn't require Congress to agree to spend a lot of money to fill the SPR.
1: Here are the challenges, though. It is infamously difficult to get oil out of the ground in Venezuela. It would require an enormous amount of investment in infrastructure after years of underinvestment and corruption. One expert in Latin American energy put that figure at $100 billion over the next decade to get production levels to where they were 20 years ago. And it's not clear who would be footing that bill, whether it's oil companies, the U.S. government, or somebody else.
2: Arnab Datta is a managing director at Employ America, focusing on energy markets. He says this Venezuela thing, it's just kind of a harebrained scheme.
3: I'm not really sure why we should be supporting Venezuelan production when we've got production here at home and amongst our allies that can fit this bill.
1: Instead of investing $100 billion of money in another country's oil, coordinating between agencies, sifting through the political chaos of Venezuela, Arnab says one could just put that money towards the Strategic Petroleum Reserve.
2: Plus, Arnab thinks the Trump administration's current strategy, it's working just fine. The Department of Energy is basically loaning out barrels to oil companies. Then they promise to return the oil sometime later at up to a 24% premium.
3: I think that this is like a well-executed way of delivering to the market, but also sending a signal to the market that there's going to be demand for U.S. barrels.
1: Either way, oil supplies continue to get lower globally. For Americans, who knows how much longer the Strategic Petroleum Reserve can shield us from even higher costs.
2: Ricky Mulvey, Cooper Katz McKim, NPR News.
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5: In a check of news from KJZZ at 5:44, an attorney for the family of an ASU hockey player who collapsed during an outdoor practice is asking the Maricopa County Attorney to open an investigation into the case. KJZZ's Catherine Davis-Young has more.
4: Matthew Mayich remains hospitalized more than a month after the practice. His family's lawyer, Robert Carey, says Mayich is unlikely to recover from the heat stroke he suffered during the outdoor training in August. In a letter to the county attorney, Carey says coaches skipped every safeguard required by the university's own heat safety policies. For example, Carey says other players have told him Mayich didn't get a water break during the workout. An ASU report on the incident called for an advisory board to review the school's heat policies. Carey says the school already had heat policies, but the question of why they weren't followed warrants criminal investigation. Catherine Davis-Young, KJZZ News, Phoenix.
5: Clear sky, 71 degrees in Phoenix at 5:45.
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7: 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I'm Leila Fadel in Washington, D.C.
8: And I'm A. Martinez in Culver City, California. The WNBA's regular season ended last night. That means the playoff brackets are set, with the Minnesota Lynx having the top spot. Here with a preview of the playoffs is Annie Costable. She covers women's basketball at The Athletic. Annie, so what were some of the biggest highlights of the regular season for you?
9: Gosh, there were so many, but I think we got to start with the fact that this has been the most viewed season in WNBA history, with the league reaching over 88.5 million unique viewers. 47 WNBA games have averaged more than a million viewers. And beyond that, the attendance in each arena has set new marks as well. Over 3 million total attendees to date. Wow. So I think just the history in terms of the way that the league continues to grow has been really astounding.
8: Yeah, and it's a simple formula for any sport. If you increase the scoring, people are going to want to watch. People love watching scoring.
9: Exactly, and that's something that as well has improved. And coming into the season, there was a significant effort put into the officiating, improving the officiating, and one of the improvements was allowing the freedom of movement, which we've seen allow for a greater offensive output. Over 16% of the games have been decided by 3 points or fewer this season, which is currently the highest percentage in the league. And the games this season are averaging a combined 10.4 lead changes and ties per game, which is also, you know, again, a mark of, you know, parity and close matchups, which people love to see.
8: All right, so scoring brings people to the seats, but defense wins championships. That's the old sports phrase. So let's look at the playoffs. The Lynx, yeah. They have the first seed, and they had an amazing season from Olivia Miles, who's probably going to be the rookie of the year and maybe the MVP.
9: Yeah, Olivia Miles is doing something that no rookie has done since Candace Parker in terms of really putting herself in the MVP conversation. Candace Parker was the only rookie and MVP in WNBA history, and Olivia Miles has come onto the scene and really captured, beyond just her performance on the court, she's been a magnet for attention in the WNBA because she's just so authentic. Like, anybody that is able to obviously watch her can see that, but also just in the way that she carries herself off the court as well, there's just this gravitas towards her that that is really unmatched. And what she did without Nafisa Kali.

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0: 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A Maricopa County Superior Court judge heard arguments Thursday for and

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1: And this is Morning Edition on KJZZ 91.5. 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We will get a closer look at Africa's economic activity, plus all of the morning's business news. 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
1: In a check of news from KJZZ in Phoenix at 6:43, an attorney for the family of an ASU hockey player who collapsed during an outdoor practice is asking the Maricopa County attorney to open an investigation into the case. KJZZ's Catherine Davis-Young has more.
3: Matthew Mayich remains hospitalized more than a month after the practice. His family's lawyer, Robert Carey, says Mayich is unlikely to recover from the heat stroke he suffered during the outdoor training in August. In a letter to the county attorney, Carey says coaches skipped every safeguard required by the university's own heat safety policies. For example, Carey says other letter to the county attorney, Carey says coaches skipped every safeguard required by the university's own heat safety policies. For example, Carey says

0: and falling fast.
1: And the Trump administration has had their eye on solutions for a while, but it is not an easy fix. Joseph Mikett is an energy security expert with the Center for Strategic and International Studies. He says we're not exactly in a position to just buy more oil to refill this thing.
2: Under normal mechanisms, it requires Congress to say we're willing to buy oil and stick it in the ground. And at a time of significant fiscal deficit, that can be a challenging problem.
0: Previous administrations have come up with strategies to refill the reserve. For example, during the Clinton and Bush administrations, they did it through a royalty in kind program. But most recently, the headline solution is Venezuelan oil. A White House press release says a private company granted the U.S. 20% control of current and future fields that it operates in Venezuela.
1: And the important thing to note, Venezuela has a straight-up different kind of oil than the U.S. has in the SPR. So it would have to be through some trading mechanism where the oil is sold and another is purchased. Joseph, the energy security expert, he's bullish on the Venezuela deal.
2: The key thing that it adds is a source of oil which won't cause large market disruptions and doesn't require Congress to agree to spend a lot of money to fill the SPR.
1: Here are the challenges, though. It is infamously difficult to get oil out of the ground in Venezuela. It would require an enormous amount of investment in infrastructure after years of underinvestment and corruption. One expert in Latin American energy put that figure at $100 billion over the next decade to get production levels to where they were 20 years ago. And it's not clear who would be footing that bill, whether it's oil companies, the U.S. government, or somebody else.
0: Arnab Datta is a managing director at Employ America, focusing on energy markets. He says this Venezuela thing, it's just kind of a harebrained scheme.
3: I'm not really sure why we should be supporting Venezuelan production when we've got production here at home and amongst our allies that can fit this bill.
1: Instead of investing $100 billion of money in another country's oil, coordinating between agencies, sifting through the political chaos of Venezuela, Arnab says one could just put that money towards the Strategic Petroleum Reserve.
0: Plus, Arnab thinks the Trump administration's current strategy, it's working just fine. The Department of Energy is basically loaning out barrels to oil companies. Then they promise to return the oil sometime later at up to a 24% premium.
3: I think that this is like a well-executed way of delivering to the market, but also sending a signal to the market that there's going to be demand for U.S. barrels.
1: Either way, oil supplies continue to get lower globally. For Americans, who knows how much longer the Strategic Petroleum Reserve can shield us from even higher costs.
0: Ricky Mulvey,
1: Cooper Katz-McKim, NPR News.
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6: And this is Morning Edition on KJZZ 91.5. Thanks for joining us. And now KJZZ's Mark Brody is here for a preview of what we're going to hear on the show. Good morning, Mark.
7: Hey, Bruce. Good morning. The candidates for attorney general sparred in a debate over their qualifications and priorities. Coming up, our Friday newscast panelists will analyze the week's top stories. Also, a new book explores the life of a forgotten early aviator. Those stories and more in 10 minutes.
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6: In a check of news from KJZZ at 8:49, will the National Hockey League one day return to Arizona? That question came up at the league's Board of Governors meeting this week, 2 years after the Coyotes left the state for Utah. Commissioner Gary Bettman says there are interested parties, but still no new arena to play in.
9: There are at least a couple of different groups that are interested.
10: And would the league have an appetite to explore that in return?
9: You know, unless there's a building possibility, it doesn't make sense.
6: Tempe voted down a new arena in 2023, triggering the Coyotes' departure the following year. The NHL is looking into new expansion at its league meetings, discussing the feasibility of adding new franchises instead in Houston and Austin. The Scottsdale Unified School District held a public hearing this week as it considers three possible plans for consolidating or closing schools. Many parents asked the governing board to choose option C, including

0: Ashley Blaine, who was on the advisory committee that drafted the three plans.
1: It disrupts the fewest number of students, it saves the most money, and it gives options moving forward for what we do with Cheyenne, which, as we all know, is our highest enrolled school.
0: Like many other districts across the state, Scottsdale Unified is facing enrollment declines. In 2010, the district had more than 26,000 students. It now has around 20,000, and a final decision is expected to be made on October 6th. Following a home loss to Super Bowl champion Seattle, it gets no easier for the Cardinals this weekend as they travel to Santa Clara to play another tough division opponent, the 2-0 49ers. Receiver Marvin Harrison Jr. was hoping to have a breakout season, but the former number one draft pick has just one catch in the first two games. Cards head coach Mike LaFleur isn't concerned yet.
2: I'm not going to sit here and act like I don't know the narrative going on. I mean, this is the league, and naturally stuff gets across my desk, but in between those walls, Marv is Marv. He's attacking it every single day like he always does, just like his teammates do. I appreciate the way he goes about his business.
0: And kickoff for that game against the Niners is Sunday at 1:05. We topped out at 88 yesterday. Quite a bit below average for this time of year, bumping back up to 97 today. That is the average. 100 tomorrow, and then a chance of rain entering the picture by Sunday. We should drop all the way to 90 degrees by Monday and Tuesday. 77 degrees right now in Phoenix, and the time is 8:52.
3: 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I'm A. Martinez.
4: And I'm Leila Fadel. Oprah Winfrey had a vision. She was at a U2 concert at the venue known as Sphere in Las Vegas. The band was on stage, but the real show was happening on the walls and even the ceilings. It's all one big digital screen at Sphere. It's an overwhelming experience. The images, the sounds, the sensory overload as it wraps around you. Oprah felt inspired to create something of her own for that space. It'll be called AHA, and it's coming to Sphere in April.
5: At the end of the U2 concert, I just stood there saying, what just happened here? I at one point thought I was outside, but I wasn't outside, so I was looking up and around like that wasn't the sun coming through, although it was so bright it felt like the sun. And I just stood there quietly. And this feeling came over me like, oh, you could use this place to take people to the edge of space. I can see shooting stars. I can see the Earth in the distance. And the experience of it is what I want people to feel, and allow people to see our lives in relation to the whole universe.
4: Walk me through what AHA is, because it's not a talk show and it's not exactly a musical. Like, what is the experience?
5: So I'm going for 100% of what the Sphere can do. And it is a visual, immersive experience into nature, into awe, into wonder, into we're filming right now. Scenes around the world. My goal and role throughout life has been to use storytelling, using the mechanism all those years of the show, to show people to themselves, to allow other people's stories to mirror yours so that you can find hope, you can find survival, you can find triumph, victory, joy in other people's stories. So I know how to do that myself, but the idea of combining with some of the world's most fantastic creators. I mean, Max Richter. So from the moment you walk into Sphere, you will hear Max Richter's incredible musical accompaniment. Jacob Collier, who I'd seen at a Wonder Seminar, turning audiences into their own performers. Jacob Collier is also going to join us. I mean, it's a light show, a music show, a visual show, a meditative show. I am trying to remind us all our relationship to one another, our kindnesses to one another, our sense of shared values that we hold is what's really more important to us in this time than ever before.
4: I've heard you talk about having an internal GPS and how every time you've made these big decisions, even when people tell you, don't do that, you're going to fail, you've been obedient to that internal GPS. Is this a moment like that for you?
5: I feel that. The reason I feel so intentional about it, and that I didn't know how it would turn out, but I believed it was the right direction for me, is because I had this feeling when I was a little girl standing on the back porch watching my grandmother hang out clothes on a line, that I wasn't going to be living in Kosciuszko, Mississippi my whole life. And then yeah. I remember being in Baltimore, and all my bosses in 1983 told me I would fail if I left for Chicago, that if I accepted that job.
4: Oh, wow.
5: Every single person told me I was going to fail.
4: Well, they were wrong.
5: Yeah. My point is, I felt like this. I didn't know how I was going to do it. So I feel that we're certainly on the right track. And now that I've got people paying to come to actually sit in the seats, I feel both excited and a little nervous. A little nervous. Like, hi, hi, okay.
4: So you still get nervous?
5: I normally don't, but yeah. you know what?
4: This is something new.
5: Layla, you don't get nervous until you're stepping out of your box. I'm not stepping out of my box. I'm stepping out into the sphere, okay? So on that night, I will probably be nervous, I will have to say.
4: Yeah. Oprah Winfrey, she's putting together a show called Aha at Sphere in Las Vegas for the weekend of April 2nd through the 4th. Oprah, thank you so much. What a joy.
5: Layla, thank you.
3: An American-born Catholic bishop is one step away from becoming a saint. That has never happened before. Fulton Sheen was a radio and television personality who explained the Catholic faith to millions. From St. Louis Public Radio, here's Jonathan Aull.
6: Tens of thousands of Catholics from around the world came to St. Louis to witness the beatification of Archbishop Fulton Sheen. He was best known for his TV shows that aired in the 1950s and 60s, including Life is Worth Living. Sheen was charismatic, bold, and to the point, like in this episode when he challenged people to see the dangers of a materialistic life.
7: In other words, we've made our philosophy a philosophy of having, rather than a philosophy of being.
6: Sheen won an Emmy in 1953, beating out Lucille Ball for Most Outstanding Personality. He died in 1979 at 84 years old. Even though it's been decades since Sheen was on air, clips of his shows have attracted a following on social media. Ellie Fontana, a 24-year-old from Nashville, came to the Beatification Mass because Sheen, in her words, has gone viral.
8: And I think you can even see with how Gen Z is responding today, just how relevant and how much needed it is in the church today.
6: Beatification requires a miracle. 16 years ago, a baby was born without a heartbeat, but recovered after his parents prayed to the Archbishop. The Vatican certified that as a miracle. The baby's mother, Bonnie Engstrom of Washington, Illinois, says she always felt a connection to Sheen.
9: He reminded me of spending time with my great-grandpa, and the wisdom and the humor and the personality, it was such a warm character, and I knew that that was a man that I wanted to get to know better and that I wanted to spend time with.
6: Engstrom named her son James Fulton to honor Sheen. He led the procession of the relic of the Archbishop in the Beatification Mass. The Catholic Church is currently evaluating six other miracles attributed to Sheen to certify a second one. If that happens, then Pope Leo XIV, who's also from Illinois, could take the final step and make him a saint. For NPR News, I'm Jonathan Aull in St. Louis.
3: 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I'm E. Martinez.
4: And I'm Leila Faldin.
0: And I'm Bruce Drummond. I've enjoyed sitting in today for Phil Latzman right here on 91.5 for Morning Edition. Don't go anywhere. Our original production of the show is coming up next.
10: Hurricane Helene swamped western North Carolina 2 years ago, killing over 100 people and leaving thousands stranded. A People's History of the Hurricane, next time Here and Now.
0: And Here and Now is coming up this morning at 10 o'clock, right after the show. 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
0: Sunshine today in Phoenix and a high of 97 degrees. We have mostly clear skies right now. It's 9 o'clock in Phoenix.
10: GOP gubernatorial candidate Andy Biggs has laid out his top priorities should he win the office in November. Among them, eliminating the state income tax.
12: I have every confidence that as we manage it and we incrementally bring this down, you're going to see more economic activity, which will result in more tax revenue coming into the state.
10: I'm Mark Brody. Today on the show, our Friday NewsCap panelists analyze the week's top stories. Also, a new documentary looks into an unsolved Phoenix murder, remembering a largely forgotten pioneer of aviation. And we'll hear from one Valley contestant on this season of Big Brother.
13: Being in the house and walking through the door for the first time was just the most surreal feeling in the world. Because I'm like, dude, I've seen this on TV for so long, for so many years, and now I'm here.
10: That and more on the show after a check of this hour's news.
14: Live from NPR News, I'm Lakshmi Singh. The U.S. Supreme Court has revived for now a federal data system the Department of Homeland Security revamped into a tool to check the citizenship of millions of Americans on voter rolls. The tool has mistakenly flagged some eligible voters as potential non-citizens. The news about the SAVE system comes as the Trump administration has been pouring resources into searching for non-citizens on voter rolls ahead of the upcoming midterm elections. Any impact on the midterms remains unclear. President Trump is hosting Chinese leader Xi Jinping for a third day. Great visit and great things for both countries, he says.
15: It's been just very, very productive.
14: However, NPR's Emily Feng reports that while Xi's first state visit to the U.S. in more than a decade was full of ceremony, it's widely described as light on substance.
16: Chinese leader Xi Jinping and his wife arrived at the White House and were welcomed by Trump and the First Lady. They're spending the afternoon here in the National Archives, where in the main foyer they'll walk past original copies of the Constitution, Declaration of Independence, and the Bill of Rights. An administration official says on temporary display is a letter sent from the Qing Dynasty to the U.S. during the 19th century, and a brick from the Great Wall of China is also on temporary display in the National Archives. Outside the archives, the faint chant of anti-Chinese Communist Party protesters could be heard. Emily Feng, NPR News, Washington.
14: President Trump continues to resist calls for an AI development slowdown, citing competition from China. He, House Speaker Mike Johnson, and tech CEOs are expected to hold AI talks next Tuesday. Well, Pope Leo XIV is adding his voice to global calls for major tech companies to do a better job of protecting humanity from the threats of artificial intelligence.
17: While intelligence is attributed to computational systems, we struggle to recognize the inalienable dignity of human persons whose lives are judged according to the criterion of efficiency, and when deemed no longer productive, they're rejected and discarded.
14: The Pope speaking in Paris today. Israeli Prime Minister Benjamin Netanyahu returns to Israel today after a brief visit to New York to address the UN General Assembly. Here's NPR's Kat Lonsdorf.
18: As Netanyahu stepped up to the podium, dozens of diplomats in the audience stood and walked out. Netanyahu then referred to them as, quote, moral cowards. He celebrated and defended the U.S.-Israeli war in Iran and defended Israel against much of the criticism from many world leaders this week, calling them, quote, tyrants. Several accused Israel of genocide in Gaza, a claim Netanyahu rejected. The combative address comes as Netanyahu faces a tight election next month that will decide if he remains prime minister. His UN address was largely viewed as a campaign speech back home. Netanyahu met with very few world leaders while in New York, and notably not President Trump.
14: That's Kat Lonsdorf. It's NPR. A new study finds more families in the United States are struggling to pay their rent. Researchers say the trend could put more people at risk of becoming homeless. NPR's Marissa J. Lang says it's not just low-income households falling behind.
19: One in five renters in the United States could not afford to pay their rent on time or in full at least once last year. That's according to a new report from the Urban Institute that found more families were struggling to cover the cost of housing in 2025 than in years prior. The biggest change was among middle-income households. Here's researcher Samantha Batko.
20: Seeing this increase among middle-income renters is a big and important shift that reflects overall challenges with affordability in the country currently.
19: And it's not just housing. Roughly the same amount of adults also reported difficulty paying for oil, gas, or electricity last year. Experts say this is a worrying trend that could result in more people losing their housing altogether. Marissa J. Lang, NPR News.
14: The European Union is standing by its 120 million euro or $136 million fine against Elon Musk's X. And it says it's ready to defend its decision in court after the Trump administration opted to back Musk's attempt to get the case thrown out. The Justice Department argues the penalty could affect U.S. companies. However, the EU accuses Musk's social media company of violating regulations that govern data privacy and fair competition in Europe. This is NPR News.
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0: Good morning from KJZZ News in Phoenix. I'm Bruce Drummond. The Pinal County Sheriff was on Capitol Hill this week to testify about automatic license plate readers made by the company Flock and others. Citing privacy concerns, Sheriff Ross Teeple recently opted not to renew a contract for ALPRs. Now he's calling on members of the Senate Subcommittee on Crime and Terrorism to help regulate the tech.
22: We must establish clear statutory boundaries for automatic license plate readers. We cannot wait for a future Supreme Court ruling to correct AI overreach. We must protect the Fourth Amendment today.
0: Teeple's August move was followed by a flurry of local police agencies reporting internal misuse and several cities canceling contracts for automatic license plate readers. This Clean Elections Commission has found reason to believe Corporation Commissioners Kevin Thompson and Nick Myers violated its election finance rules when they reused old campaign signs this year. From KJZZ's Politics Desk, Wayne Schutzky reports.
23: Clean Elections candidates receive public funding to run their campaigns in exchange for abiding by restrictive campaign finance rules. Commissioners found there was evidence Thompson and Myers violated one of those rules because they didn't report any payments related to the old signs. Corey Langhofer, an attorney for Thompson and Myers, said they were unaware of the rule, which says candidates reusing old signs must pay fair market value for them into the Clean Elections Fund.
24: I'm confident that my clients didn't know about the regulation. In fact, you know, I've been doing this for a while myself, and I didn't know about the regulation.
23: Thompson and Myers previously said the old signs were stored by supporters who reused them this year. They argued the signs had no real value at this point, but say they plan to work with the commission to resolve the issue. Wayne Schutzky, KJZZ News, Phoenix.
0: We will see sunshine today and for the next few days as well. We're going to stay close to average in the mid to upper 90s this weekend. The forecast on this Friday, 97, and that is the average. And then by Sunday night, monsoon rain is a possibility. That's going to be making things cooler than usual. We'll see highs dropping to around 90 for Monday and Tuesday. That's about 7 degrees below normal for this time of year, with a 40 to 50% chance for some showers. 79 degrees right now in Phoenix at 908.
25: Good morning. It's the show on KJZZ 91.5 in Phoenix. I'm Mark Brody. Coming up, a new documentary investigates an unsolved Phoenix murder from more than two decades ago. And we'll meet one of the contestants from this season of Big Brother. But first, it's time for the Friday newscap and some voices from the news this week.
26: We will support development of new nuclear power in Arizona. We will end state incentives for data centers and establish standards that will protect Arizona water and energy.
27: Being a lawyer for all of the people of Arizona means taking on big fights, and that is what I have done.
28: Those that are paying attention to what Chris Mays has been doing for the last 4 years know that her top two priorities are political lawfare and environmental radicalism.
29: We have lost out on $3.6 billion over the last 13 years. Instead of being $11 billion, this could be $15 billion fund today.
30: You have to be safe first, and he is continuing to espouse policies that could really hurt our state and cut funding to education or taxes if the investments go the wrong way. I don't want to see that happen.
31: I'm not going to decide until after this election, because I do really believe we need to be focused on this, but I'm thinking about it. Gabby gets a big say in this. So do my kids.
1: This type of AI, frontier AI, that is becoming so advanced, is essentially becoming a new species. And as it develops and it continues to teach itself, I think that we need to take it very seriously.
25: And with me to talk about a pair of debates, a special counsel being hired in a legislative investigation, and more are Chip Scutari of SNC Communications. Chip, good morning.
2: Good morning. Happy Friday.
25: Happy Friday. And Stacey Pearson of Lumen Strategy. Stacey, good morning to you.
3: Good morning.
25: So, Chip, we saw this week that State Senator Jake Hoffman, who last week, I believe it was, announced that he was launching an investigation into the Sunshine Residential case, the so-called pay-to-play scheme involving allegedly that he's alleging there are some improprieties there with Governor Katie Hobbs. He says that he's now moving it to a different committee. His committee is not going to handle it. And he's hiring a special counsel, former state Supreme Court Justice and Attorney General candidate Andrew Gould, to run that. Are you surprised that he stepped aside from it? Because it seems like kind of not his MO to back away from things.
2: No, as a former Capitol reporter who covered governor's races and issues like this, the optics were just so bad. It didn't pass the smell test. His company, I think it's called 110 LLC, had received more than $1 million. I think in total, $2.7 million from Turning Point USA to go after, you know, Governor Hobbs and also her Attorney General Chris May. So this really didn't pass the smell test. I think they were forced to shift it from his committee to the Appropriations Committee. The other thing, the hiring of Andrew Gould, the former Arizona Supreme Court Justice. What I haven't seen is, you know, follow the money. I haven't seen if the state Senate, if they must be using public money to hire Andrew Gould, who's probably not going to do this for free. So if there's been a story, I haven't seen it. But if there's taxpayer dollars going into this so-called investigation, let's put the cards on the table. The other thing is, because this is the state Senate, what is Senate President Warren Peterson's role in this, if any? Who's running for Attorney General against Chris Mays? So the context being the landscape, we're going to have early ballots in our mailboxes in probably about 2 weeks, a little more than 2 weeks. So this, they were hoping for the Republicans, this is a twofer. You can go after AG Chris Mays, you can go after Governor Katie Hobbs. So they're hoping this would be their October surprise, but I don't think it's panning out that way.
25: Well, and Stacey, you know, when Senator Hoffman announced this, he was very adamant that, you know, it is not political theater, I think was the question and his response for him to be doing this, and that it was not inappropriate for him to be leading this investigation, given, as Chip said, the amount of money that he's been getting on behalf of Andy Biggs. What changed?
3: He had to have had worms in his brain when he said this wasn't an issue, that he was not conflicted. To Chip's point, he was running a campaign against the seated governor, against the incumbent. And the hypocrisy is not lost on voters of Arizona that this is a Donald Trump worshiper talking about potential impropriety. I mean, we've got a guy whose son had a wedding reception paid for by the Russians. I mean, this is absolutely insane. And it's certainly not sticking to the governor, and it's not an issue in front of voters.
25: Well, so Chip, the hearing that Senator Hoffman was going to hold was originally scheduled, I think, for next week. Do we have, like you mentioned, maybe this isn't the October surprise Republicans think it might be. Like, it seems unlikely, maybe, given the amount of testimony that they want to take and how long it took the Attorney General to get through this and the Auditor General still working on this, on their investigation with the help of Maricopa County Attorney. Like, are you expecting anything to come of this before Election Day?
2: No, I think they just want to get more headlines out of it. As of yesterday, as far as I was told, I don't think Sunshine Residential had been subpoenaed. I don't know if the governor's office or anyone else has been subpoenaed. So to do this type of investigation would take, to do it the right way, would take way more time than just 2 or 3 weeks. So I don't know if it's going to proceed or not. So we'll be paying attention to see what the next, you know, turn of the screw is. But it's a very short timeline, and I don't know if this is going to help Andy Biggs out in the long run.
25: Well, and Stacey, I guess to the extent that, you know, we're still talking about it, you know, today, we talked about it last week, that's probably not a horrible thing for someone like Andy Biggs.
3: Well, it's also not a horrible thing for the governor. I mean, this is the fundamental premise. The original story that broke this news was wrong. The accusation was that a contribution made to the Arizona Democratic Party was in trade for something that Sunshine Residential needed. It was an increase in their rates. The governor is, the state party and the governor are so far apart that the entire operation, the coordinated campaigns, going through the Navajo County Party. So the fundamental premise that a contribution to Organization A helps the governor over here is wrong.
4: Optically, though, I mean, when you talk about the optics of Jake Hoffman, the optics of this were not good for the governor.
3: There is nothing there. Fundamentally, there is nothing there.
2: Yeah.
3: And that's the issue. And voters are aware of that. They can see it. There is nothing there.
2: You know, Mark, I think we'll know if this is really resonating, if it's hitting a chord, if we see the RGA, the Republican Governors Association, or other Republican-aligned PACs start pumping money and doing ads on this, if they see an opening where, you know, Andy Biggs, who's down in most of the poll, almost every poll you've seen.
3: His internals.
2: So if he starts closing the gap because of this issue, or if the RGA or other powerful PACs see this working, you'll see ads, and that's the telltale sign if this is working.
4: That could be an interesting metric. Yeah. So, Chip, let me stick with you. Andy Biggs outlined some of his priorities for the beginning of his term, should he win in November. Among them was something that Republican governors have talked about for probably as long as you've been at the state capitol in terms of getting rid of the state income tax. We heard him just a few moments ago talking about ending tax incentives for data centers, expanding more nuclear power, things like that. What did you make of the priorities that he laid out?
2: Well, first of all, I hate to go sound so superficial, but politics is all about the art of the showmanship. And after covering a ton of capitol press conferences, including during gubernatorial races, I was kind of disappointed. If you're a Biggs fan or you're in his campaign, that crowd there was pretty sparse. So that you take that first, it didn't look like a winning campaign. So that's one thing. I know that's superficial, but it matters. And then the other thing about eliminating the state income tax, that was pulled right out of the Doug Ducey playbook from 2014 when he ran. And it's a very pre-Trump kind of maneuver by Republicans. You know, Trump has not talked really a lot about public policy. It's more about culture wars and grievances. So that is one from the kind of 1980s Reagan playbook. And if you really dig down and do a deep dive, if we eliminate our state income tax, that's like a third of our budget. So where is that money going to come from? So that's a big deal. Maybe it still will bring back the loyal Republicans to him, but it's kind of an empty promise that sounds good, but there's not a lot of meat and potatoes behind it.
4: Well, it's kind of interesting, Stacey. As Chip said, that was kind of like a, I hate to call it old school, but like a pre-Trump Republican promise. But then he also talked about getting rid of, for example, tax incentives for data centers, which is something that Democrats—
3: Has already been done.
4: Well, they paused it
3: for a few years.
4: There's a moratorium, but the governor wanted to eliminate it. A lot of legislative Democrats wanted to eliminate it, but legislative Republicans did not. So it's a little bit of an interesting mix here.
3: Yeah. Look, at this point, Andy Biggs doesn't have a single poll that shows him ahead, not internal, not external. The RGA is not investing in his race. So clearly national groups do not deem him a potential threat to the incumbent, to unseat the incumbent in Katie Hobbs. So this guy's blown in the wind. I mean, he's trying to find something to say or do that shows proof of life for his campaign. And this isn't it. It's just not it.
4: Do you get the sense that the eliminating the income tax was in any way a response to all of the ads that we've been seeing on TV about how he supports tax hikes?
3: Well, the fact that he is talking about tariffs and tax hikes in two separate out of two sides of his mouth, absolutely. Eliminating a state income tax, to Chip's point, is devastating to the state's economy. It's devastating to DPS, to the act. You want to defund the police? Eliminate the state's income tax. I mean, this people understand that you pull this thread and other things come down too. And so we're talking about, we have an underfunded education system and an underfunded university system. And we've got DPS facilities that are crumbling, that haven't been renovated in half a century. And we need tax money to pay for these things. And certainly voters understand that, too.
2: And it's got to be frustrating for the Republicans. Katie Hobbs pulled something out of the Bill Clinton playbook with, you know, her ad saying she's cut taxes every year. When people know her following the Capitol, she vetoed a lot of those tax cut bills. But when push come to shove, she did it. So she's doing the game of triangulation where she's taking the Republicans' best talking point, tax cuts,
3: and using it
2: for herself, which is brilliant. But I'm sure it's very frustrating for Republicans who deem themselves the real tax cutters.
4: Chip, do you think that the proposals that Andy Biggs laid out this week, will those help? Will those resonate with voters who maybe were on the fence?
2: I don't think so. I just don't think. And the other thing that was not good form, and again, going back to campaign style, is when he kind of got snippy with reporters and didn't want to answer questions towards the end of the press conference. It's like, if you're losing, you have to take every chance, every opportunity to engage with the media and the Republic, to just show your personality, show why people should vote for you. And that, to me, just was not good form.
4: Interesting. All right. Let's take a quick break. Chip Scutari. I'm also joined by Stacey Pearson. I'm Mark Brody in Phoenix. Friday Newscap continues in just a moment.

0: and you're listening to the show on 91.5. We appreciate your company on this Friday morning. Here and now, coming up in about 40 minutes at 10 o'clock, and of course at 12 o'clock, it'll be Science Friday. Well, Friday means the weekend, of course. 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Should be a sunny weekend ahead, at least until Sunday. We'll see a high today of 97 degrees, clear skies, overnight lows in the upper 70s, and then back to 100 briefly tomorrow before we drop back down to 96 on Sunday, and then chance of rain on Sunday night, and much cooler temperatures down to about 90 for Monday and Tuesday. 79 degrees right now in Phoenix at 922.
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2: Good morning. 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I'm Mark Brody. My guests this week are Stacey Pearson of Lumen Strategies and Chip Scutari of SNC Communications. Stacey, let me ask you about the candidates for Attorney General. They had their clean elections debate this week. Chris Mays on the Democratic side and Warren Peterson on the Republican side. I was going to maybe use a few adjectives to describe it. I'd much rather hear yours.
3: That was wild. So okay. It was a masterclass by Attorney General Mays in how to exploit your opponent's weaknesses. I mean, he was, I think the best way to describe him was ill-prepared. I mean, the fumbling through his notes and the bizarre obsession on the timer and him describing a woman as being too emotional for the job. I wish I was watching a focus group watching that debate. Particularly Republican women, because his approach was so strange that I think it cost him.
2: All right, Chip. Stacey described it as wild. How would you describe it?
4: You know, I'm going to sound like a political nerd here and take a little bit of a different tack. I thought it was, you know, at times it was contentious and snarky, but there is good newsy exchanges between both candidates. And I know they got into some raw political stuff, but as a voter, I enjoyed the debate. I thought the debate moderators did a fantastic job. The one thing that comes out, whether this objective, just looking at it, is Attorney General Chris Mays is the incumbent, but she's not playing the prevent defense or afraid to lose. Like, one thing I think Republicans even admit behind closed doors is she's a fighter and she'll attack. And she never let up on Warren Peterson. I think Peterson probably did better than most people thought he would. I thought it was a very good debate. But one thing, Chris, the Attorney General Mays, comes out as very confident, very assertive. And she's, you know, one thing you'll say about her, she will not back down from a fight.
2: Is that, I wonder, in that office specifically, is that more of an asset than it would be maybe if she was running for something else?
4: Exactly. Oh, totally. Because you want to be, the state's top cop, chief law enforcement officer. You have to have a little bit of that swag whether you're a man or a woman. And she has that in droves. And I think that probably plays well with a lot of independents, with probably a lot of moderate Republicans.
2: Stacey, do you think that this debate will sway anybody, like anybody who is like tuning in to maybe figure out who they wanted to vote for? Does it change anybody's mind one way or the other?
3: Oh, I think it solidifies people's opinions, right? I think if folks were unsure or looking just to make sure things don't change, this actually gives them a reason to vote for her. I mean, she really performed well. She won by a couple hundred votes. So she actually needs to pick up votes, given mm-hmm. the Republican registration advantage. And that performance certainly did. The moderate Republicans have a place to support, a person to support, someone to support. And the lawsuits, there was lots of criticisms of how many lawsuits she's filed against the administration. She wins 85, what was the number? 80-something percent of them? 80 plus percent of those. And we're really talking about some fundamental democracy issues. I mean, she filed suit against the Trump administration when they wanted to access our voter records. My husband's redacted. They were trying to turn over my husband's information, which he's redacted by way of a law enforcement protection. She was fighting for that. These things matter. Those details matter.
4: You know, the other tidbit that was interesting, it was Warren Peterson, for the first time, as far as I know, admitted that Joe Biden won the 2020 presidential, which sounds weird to say, but him and now Jay Feely, clearly it's a telltale sign that they're not afraid that they're going to upset President Trump. So people are trying to get, Republicans are trying to distance themselves from the election denialism because it must not be polling well.
2: Yeah, that is interesting. So, Chip, let me stick with you. Yeah. Moving down the ballot just a tiny bit, the candidates for state treasurer also had their clean elections debate this week. And I wonder sort of like moving beyond sort of like the difference, because there were some substantive differences about investment strategies and, you know, there's some questions about who's been sued for what and how that matters. There's been so much talk about this being a good year for Democrats. I wonder, like, is treasurer too down ballot for that to reach? Or do you think there's a chance that, you know, let's say, you know, the Democrats at the top of the ticket do well, does that reach down to treasurer?
4: Well, I'll let Stacey give a tutorial on investment strategies. What I can say is
3: bet on black.
4: We'll see how strong this supposed blue wave is. And if the generic ballot for Democrats is that much stronger against Republicans, it could pick up a treasurer's race, which would be incredible. I do have to say the picnic campaign signs for the Democrat candidate's pretty good, but this is a test. This and the state superintendent race, if they win, this is going to be a big blue wave for the Democrats. I mean, that's a telltale sign.
2: All right, Stacey, stocks and bonds. What do you think? No, I'm just kidding. How far do you?
3: I'll also cover the greens. These are sound investment strategies. But what I find most fascinating about this treasurer's race is, for the first time in my lifetime, Democrats in polling are considered stronger on the economy than the Republicans. This has never
2: nationally
3: has never happened in my lifetime in politics. So that correlation with the treasurer's race certainly gives Nick Mansoor a leg up. I mean, folks are extremely frustrated. We're talking about a Teamster strike on the horizon, potentially. I mean, they were the first to endorse Trump. So it is, you know, over $7 a gallon diesel prices. I mean, the economy right now was always a nice big check mark in the Republican box, and it's not anymore.
4: And I think the Democrats were fortunate once again that Elijah Norton won the primary. I think he ran against a much more competent—
2: The GOP primary.
4: The GOP primary. He ran against a much more competent candidate who I liked. I thought should do a good job. So that's playing in the Democrats' favor too, because he had some kind of nasty stuff at the end of his GOP primary.
2: All right. So we've been talking a lot about the election coming up this year, but let's talk for just a couple minutes as we wrap up about the election coming up in 2 years, which will be a presidential race. It seems like Mark Kelly can't go 30 seconds without somebody asking him if he's going to run for president. He was asked again this week, and basically he said, you know, I'm still thinking about it, but I will make a decision after the midterm, which is, you know, what you'd kind of expect.
3: Smart.
2: You know, he said his wife, Gabby Giffords, will have a say. His kids, we just heard, you know, him say this. His kids will have a say in it. Stacey, I mean, let's talk. You talked about playing, you know, betting on black, playing the odds here. Where do you put the odds of him running for president?
3: I certainly hope he does. It's good for Arizona. He was thoroughly vetted as a vice presidential candidate,
2: even in that compressed window, you think?
3: Correct. I mean, the name ID is impressive. Certainly his career is extraordinary. We really, really need someone in the White House who has served next to figure out how to get us out of this quagmire that is Iran. I mean, there are so many things that Mark Kelly has going for him, that Senator Kelly has going for him. I certainly hope he's on the short list.
2: What do you think, Chip?
4: Yeah, I think there's no downside for him to keep his name out there. He's in the top echelon of all the candidates. If not, could be a heck of a VP candidate with his national security credentials. And President Trump and Secretary of Defense Hegseth going after him for the video he did, and along with some of his Democrat colleagues, really raised his profile. They did him a big favor. So, and he's a fundraising machine.
2: Yeah, I mean, people have talked about him having presidential level fundraising in the
3: Absolutely.
2: Past. I mean, do you get the sense that that is what the Democratic Party is looking for right now, though, Stacey? Because we keep seeing, you know, sort of the left wing, the more progressive wing of the party. He's not that.
3: He's not. But neither is the country, right? We see progressive candidates winning in progressive places, and that's fantastic. We're talking about New York City, right? That doesn't make any sense in Iowa. This is, you know, we're really looking.
2: But he's got to get through a primary.
3: He does, and that's okay. Like we look at the Arizona candidates. Half of them were former Republicans on a statewide ticket in a red state. I mean, the beauty of our party right now is we're actually building bigger tents, and lots of independents and moderate Republicans are coming in.
4: Yeah, his biggest test will be the primary, because if he's not progressive enough, he's not a socialist, you know, DSA candidate, that will be his biggest struggle. But I believe that in 2028, 2032, America's not going to elect a progressive president.
2: If it's a Democrat, you think it'll be a more moderate
4: Yeah,
2: type.
4: I think it has to be the centrist, Bill Clinton type Democrat to retake the White House.
2: Okay, so very quickly, before we wrap up, Chip, I'm going to put you on the spot.
4: Okay.
2: Do you think Kelly runs?
4: I do.
2: Do you think he runs?
3: I hope so.
2: Okay. And that's not a yes or no, but I'll let you have that. All right. Stacey Pearson, Chip Scutari, thanks to you both. I really appreciate it.
3: Thank you.
0: And thank you for joining us for the Friday Newscap on our original production of the show right here on KJZZ. We're on air, online, and on your phone. Here now, just about 30 minutes away at 10 o'clock, 12 o'clock. It's Friday, so 12 o'clock will be Science Friday. If you're 70 and a half or older, an IRA charitable rollover may be a simple tax-wise way to support the trusted local news that you count on, and you can learn more about that at legacy.kjzz.org. We may see some more monsoon activity as we get toward the end of this weekend. It's going to be mostly clear through Sunday. 97 degrees the high today, and in the mid to upper 90s through the weekend ahead. And then on Sunday night, 40 to 50% chance of rain. Temperatures dropping back to near 90 degrees for the start of the work week on Monday and Tuesday. It's 81 right now in Phoenix at 9:33.
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2: Good morning. It's the show on KJZZ 91.5. I'm Mark Brody. Coming up, we'll hear from one Valley contestant on the current season of Big Brother just after he was voted off the show. But first, most of us have heard of aviators like Charles Lindbergh and Amelia Earhart, but most of us have probably not heard of another pilot of that era named Lester Maitland. A new book sheds light on his life and career, including his time spent in the Valley. It's called Stone Age Astronaut: The Astonishing Adventures of America's Forgotten Flyer. Liam Callinan is a professor of creative writing at the University of Wisconsin-Milwaukee and the book's author. He'll be talking about it on Sunday in Phoenix. He joins me. And Liam, let's start with, who was Lester Maitland?
6: Lester Maitland was a rather extraordinary person from early days of aviation. He flew to Hawaii just a few weeks after Lindbergh flew to France. They were almost equally famous at the time. They both went to the White House together to be honored, but then Maitland slipped from view and has never been heard of since. And I argue it's because some interesting twists and turns that his life took.
2: Okay, so let's talk about some of those twists and turns, because as you say, he was equally as famous as Charles Lindbergh for a time. So, like, what happened?
6: I'm not sure exactly. In some ways, I think it's a story about fame. Lindbergh was actually flying in a contest to get to Paris first, and so it was all about the publicity, whereas Maitland was flying at the behest of the Army to prove that you could fly from the west coast of the United States to the Hawaiian Islands without stopping, which the Navy had tried before. And so I think because it was a military achievement as opposed to a publicity one, that might be why they faded from the register. But it might also be because Maitland took a different path. He went back to testing out airplanes in the 1930s. He was something of a daredevil pilot. Then he wound up in World War II as perhaps the oldest bomber pilot in Europe at the time. Then was relieved of command for mysterious reasons in 1943. Came home, worked as in the civil service of Wisconsin and Michigan. And then around age 50, and this may be why his story is so quiet, he decided he'd done enough bombing in his life and wanted to do good. So he became an Episcopal priest, and he lived to be deep into his 90s. And so he had almost a 40-year career as an Episcopal priest.
2: Huh. D- Did it seem as though he felt like he had to make amends or in some way or something like that for what he was doing while he was a pilot in terms of why he turned to religion?
6: It's hard to say, and I put together a few different scenarios in the book. One thing that he did do was he witnessed the atomic bomb test in Nevada, and I think that really took him back. The bombing that he'd seen before was from the cockpit of an airplane, but then to be on the ground and see the danger that an atomic weapons posed, I think it really took him, not by surprise, but it took his breath away. And he was very taken with that. And so he told people that like things had changed for him after that. In some ways, I don't necessarily know if that's true. When the Vietnam War came along, he was staunch on the side of the administration and thought that people had to do their duty and go to fight. But at the same time, he was also a very spiritual person. He believed in hands-on healing, the prayer of healing. And he also was very moved by the experience of people who had suffered in war. So I think it's best that I take him at his word when he said he wanted to do some good with the remainder of his life.
2: It's such an interesting juxtaposition because, as you point out, he spent much of his early career and life in the military, you know, not just flying planes, but sort of doing it, as you say, for a military purpose to then, you know, toward the end of his life, you know, try to make amends for some of that. So it's a very interesting juxtaposition, I think.
6: It is an interesting juxtaposition, and I don't think it's in some ways all that rare one. There's many people, in fact, there's almost a tradition of military officers who later in life go into service, particularly in the Episcopal Church for whatever reason. And I don't necessarily know that it's a way of atoning as much as a way they come from a life of service and then they want to personalize or broaden that service with a spiritual element. That's my guess anyway. I think Maitland had a lot of things going on in his life. He grew up when aviation meant almost certain death. In World War I, there was a period where one out of every four British pilots was dying. And so Maitland himself, on his first 14 attempts to take off from an airfield in Texas as a student pilot, crashed, or his plane failed. And so I think he had so many close brushes with death that he had to be in touch with what it meant to be a pilot, what it meant to be alive, and what it meant to be, I guess, that fortunate time and again. He also had like a nice spiritual description later in life when he talked about flying into Hawaii that morning and seeing the roiling crowds of blue and orange and green and red, and just all the way the sun was playing with the horizon. He said it's hard to be up there and not be a believer. And so I think that really spoke to him throughout the decades.
2: It's also probably worth noting that at the time he was getting into aviation, and you alluded to this, like pilots were some of the more famous people in this country. And the fact that humans could get into a machine and fly was like really a subject of public fascination.
6: It was fascinating, and I think it's even more fascinating for us today when we look back and see the planes that they were flying. They're basically glorified lawn furniture, you know, in some ways, just sticks and fabric, and the pilot was out in the cold air. There's one episode where Maitland was practice flying between the Hawaiian Islands. His plane caught fire, and it was plummeting towards the earth, and the only rescue equipment they had, they were trying to put out the fire. His crew members pulled out a pigeon from a cage that they had, carefully wrote a note while the plane smoking and burning all around them, tied the note to the pigeon's leg and sent it off. It was a homing pigeon. It flew back to base and said,
2: "Wow,
6: Maitland's in trouble, send a ship to get him." And it did. And so I think daredevil stories like that, just people marveled at the luck and fortune and courage of these folks to actually fulfill this duty. There's a quote from Maitland that I like. I have some access to some of his old manuscripts, which I looked up at the U.S. Air Force Academy in Colorado, their archives. And he wrote, "There's a certain type of daredevil who will gamble with death for purse, publicity, or both. For some time, he occupied a somewhat prominent place in aviation. And then he penciled in beneath that, he has no place there any longer." So Maitland was never into flying for fun or for stunt work, but always for a higher purpose.
2: So am I right that at a certain point in his life, Maitland made it out to Arizona and was living here?
6: He did. In fact, part of this book, I was down in the Pima Air and Space Museum doing a little work down there and researching it. And on his way to Hawaii, he actually took a long way from Ohio, stopped in many places from Texas to California. But one of those places was Tucson. But later in life, he retired as an Episcopal priest, worked as a pastor for a long time up in Cave Creek, Arizona, just north of Phoenix, where he's the pastor of Good Shepherd Church. And he's buried there in a columbarium beside his wife.
2: So when you look at Maitland's life and career, and you sort of look at it maybe in the context of other famous aviators of that time or other times, where do you, like, how do you see him? How do you rate him?
6: I rate him pretty highly. I think I rate him most highly for courage, that he was able to go up in these planes that had no business staying aloft. He went on those World War II bombing missions in Europe when they were actually asking senior commanders like himself to stay on the ground just for survival's sake. He would go up if the men needed an additional boost of confidence, and he would continue to go there. I think that he didn't necessarily achieve a flight over the North Pole or a flight around the world, or for that matter, a flight to Paris, but I also think he wasn't interested in that. I think he was interested in flying for flying's sake, flying for the military, certainly flying for America, but also just, I think he believed in the power of flight to redeem a man stuck as the lies on the ground. It allowed him to fly higher and dream higher as well.
2: That is Liam Callinan, a professor of creative writing at the University of Wisconsin-Milwaukee, author of the book Stone Age Astronaut, The Astonishing Adventures of America's Forgotten Flyer. Liam, thanks so much. I appreciate it.
6: Mark, I appreciate you. Thanks so much.
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0: 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Here and Now coming up just about 15 minutes away. In the new 10-part podcast, Lightbox, composer and audio journalist Mark Henry Phillips delves into what AI is doing to music. And South Africa is aiming to smash a savory world record. It's the world's largest barbecue. Stay with us at 10 o'clock. Got to check the news from NPR and KJZZ, and then it's Here and Now. 97, the forecast high on this Friday in Phoenix. It is still 81 degrees right now at 9:43.
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2: Good morning. It's The Show on KJZZ 91.5. I'm Mark Brody. In late November 2004, an armored car driver named Keith Palomares was shot and killed outside a movie theater in Ahwatukee. The suspect in the murder, Jason Derek Brown, was on the FBI's most wanted list, but has eluded capture over all these years. A new documentary called The Coward looks at the case. It'll be screening at the AMC Theater in Ahwatukee, where the shooting happened, through next week. Charlie Min is the film's director. He joins me in studio. Good morning, Charlie.
7: Thanks so much for having me.
2: Thanks for being here. So what interested you about this case? What spoke to you about it?
7: Well, it was so heinous. It was just so evil and unfair. And then when I started researching it, I discovered how it destroyed a family. When you kill one person, you're always killing about 10. I've always said that, because family, friends, et cetera. So I found out that Keith's mom died of cancer 3 years later in 2007. No justice for her son. The dad died around COVID. And then there's only one left, and that's the brother, who I interviewed for the documentary. Very emotional. I mean, he's devastated still by this to this day. And he went to Camelback High School here in Phoenix, and he will never step foot in Arizona again. He told me that.
2: Because of this?
7: Because of the killing of his brother, yeah. I had to meet him in Blythe, California. I had to meet him in the midway point. He lives in Palm Springs now.
2: Okay.
7: I was in Phoenix. I offered to fly him in, all that, but he said, sorry, I can't meet you there. So I said, well, let's meet in between in Blythe, so at least we're not in Arizona.
2: Yeah. So the suspect in this case, Jason Derek Brown, like, you interviewed a lot of law enforcement folks in this documentary, like, and they seem to not really have any idea what happened to him.
7: That's the big question, Mark. I mean, for over two decades, he's been a ghost. It's really hard these days with modern technology. That's why quite a few people believe he's dead. But there would be no forensic. Two decades, he's been a ghost. It's really hard these days with modern technology. That's why quite a few people believe he's dead. But

0: Apparently, the sister wrote a book about the Brown family because the dad had disappeared 10 years before the son did, Jason. So, mm-hmm. like father, like son. They were both con men, the father and the son. And apparently, Jason was running low on money. He was depressed, so he made a desperate move. And did he have to kill an armored car guard over that? He probably could have just robbed it and not killed him. But so sad. And the fact that it's unresolved makes it worse.
1: Yeah, why? Like, did the law enforcement sources with whom you spoke have a sense of why it's been so hard to crack this case, to really close it?
0: Well, I'll take a direct quote from the movie. The FBI agent said, "I wish he looked more distinctive." Mm. He said, "He's just an average-looking white guy." That's exactly his quote.
1: Easier to blend in.
0: Easily. He could have went to the Diamondbacks game last week and nobody would have even thought... would have had a second thought. He's 5'10", 170 pounds at the time of his disappearance. So that blends in as well. But some of the characteristics people should look out for is that he loves to play golf. He loves the gym. He's a clean freak. Like, he just doesn't want anyone who goes into his house, no one can, everyone has to take off their shoes. Sort of like a Korean thing. I'm Korean. Mm-hmm. That's a Korean thing. And, he loves to party. He loves to be the center of attention. His sister wrote a book called Center of Attention. So he wants to be the life of the party. So all that's described in the documentary. And for more information, people can go to thecowardfilm.com.
1: What kind of response have you gotten? I would imagine there's a lot of people who have seen it who remember the case and maybe it had slipped their mind, or maybe they'll say, oh yeah, I remember that, you know, happening a couple decades ago. What have you heard?
0: Yeah, I mean, if you're a true crime junkie, this is right up your alley. And we had our first screening last night, again, like you said, at AMC Ahwatukee, where the murder occurred. Probably the first time in the history of movies where the movie opened at the location of the murder. And I had a guy come up to me yesterday and said, yeah, I worked on that case.
1: Really?
0: So, yeah, so you'll run into law enforcement, you'll run into journalists who said they were there that morning. Again, senseless, evil. Where is this animal?
1: Do you have a sense, like, after doing all these interviews and all the research, like, do you have a sense of what happened, where he might be?
0: Could be in Montreal. He has Canadian connections. He's fluent in French. He was a Mormon. He certainly shamed them. And like I said, he's got connections everywhere. Mexico. All over the Southwest. He's lived in Utah, Arizona. He's from Southern California. He ran a modeling agency in Austin, Texas.
1: Hmm.
0: He also did a mission in Paris. So he could be anywhere.
1: You mentioned that he was on the FBI's most wanted list. Am I right that he is no longer
0: Correct.
1: On the FBI's most wanted list?
0: They took him off.
1: So is there still an active effort to try to find him?
0: Absolutely. FBI, they tell me that they exhaust every lead. I even get leads. People hit up the website, thecowardfilm.com, and they send in leads. I look at them. We always return all the emails, Angie Silva, my brilliant producer, and I. So we got another tip yesterday at the theater.
1: Hmm.
0: So we encourage people to keep bringing those leads in. And I think the public eventually can help solve this thing because of social media. Let's take advantage of social media and use it in the right way and try to get this animal off the street.
1: So it sounds like you have faith that this case will be closed at some point.
0: I think if it's revived like a documentary is an excellent platform, Mark, to inform, educate, and raise awareness. I think I'm doing the right thing by reviving this case. It's really faded. Every case fades over time.
1: Yeah, I mean, this was 2 decades ago.
0: Exactly. I was home for 9/11. Even that fades. Nancy Guthrie has faded. And that could be the topic of my next documentary. So we have to keep this case out in the open. We have age-enhanced photos of Brown in the documentary. He'd be in his late 50s. He's so brazen. I mean, this happened at 10 in the morning when he put 5 bullets into Keith Palomar's head as he was coming out of a movie theater.
1: Yeah.
0: Takes his money bag, $56,000 in there, and escapes on a bicycle. I have never heard of anyone escaping on a bicycle before.
1: Interesting. All right, we'll have to leave it there. That is Charlie Min, the director of the documentary called The Coward. It'll be screening at the AMC Theater in Ahwatukee through next week. Charlie, thanks so much.
0: Thanks so much for having me.

0: This morning might be familiar to any reality TV fans out there. Kamu Kirk is a professional MMA fighter and coach from here in Phoenix, and he was the sixth house guest evicted from the Big Brother house on this year's competition.
1: House guests, the votes are in. When I reveal the vote, the evicted house guest will have just a few moments to say goodbye, gather his or her belongings, and walk out the front door. By a vote of 8-1, Kamu, you are evicted from the Big Brother house.
0: Kirk was actually one of two Phoenicians on the show this season, so we took the chance to chat with him about what it's like to compete on the Orwellian reality show, where contestants compete to stay in the Big Brother house, where they're constantly on camera and cut off from the outside world. Kirk told my co-host Lauren Gilger he was primed to compete on a show like this. He said he grew up watching Survivor and watched his first season of Big Brother when he was 18 and fell in love with it.
2: You have to be physical. You also have to be strategic and you have to be social. But if you're too extreme in any of those areas, then you become a big threat. But if you're not good enough in any of those areas, then people also want to take you out. So you have to find that middle ground, that balance. And it was always something that I was fascinated with from the time I was a little kid. And so these types of shows, Big Brother, Survivor, they just seem like the ultimate competitions.
3: Right. Okay. I can see the draw there. Talk a little bit about the process of getting on to the show, right? Like, when did this go from I'm a fan to I want to be in that house?
2: Yeah, you know what? So I always wanted to play, but I have to give my brother props for actually really encouraging me to apply. Because for many years, I was like, I'd love to go on Survivor, or I'd love to go on Big Brother, but I didn't apply. And then this past application season, my brother was like, hey, dude, this is the year. We got to do it. We have to do it. And I kept kind of being like, oh, yeah, you know, we'll do it. We'll do it. And he's like, no, let's pick a weekend. Let's lock in a date and let's actually do it. And so that's what we did. And long story short, you know, I'll be forever grateful to my brother because I wouldn't have done it if it wasn't for him. And, you know, then I ended up making it on the show.
3: Were you surprised you did make it on the show? I mean, that how many applicants they probably get, right?
2: Well, you know what? They get on average roughly 30,000 applicants every single season. Yeah. So it was, what a blessing it was to actually make it on the show and be one of those, you know, 30,000 that, and really even less than that, because they always have half the cast men, half the cast women. So really there were 17 people on the show. 9 of them were women, 8 of them were men. So out of the 30,000 people, only 8 men were selected. So to be one of them is, it was a huge blessing for sure.
3: Why do you think they chose you? What do you think about you or your application stood out?
2: I think probably the fact that I fought in the UFC, I think was a big selling point. And because I grew up competing. You know, I've always been a pretty social guy as well, so I always enjoyed the interviews. I enjoyed every person that I met with along the way throughout the process, and kind of became friends with each person that I would talk to, and we would always have good rapport. So I think between my competitive background and then, my ability to get along with people and to socialize with people, I think those are probably the selling points for me that helped me out.
3: Yeah. And I'm guessing it is a long and kind of drawn out process to get onto the show, right?
2: Yeah, you know what? So I applied in like December or January, and then I didn't hear back until February. I actually kind of forgot about it and just assumed that I'm not getting a call back, because about a month went by before I heard anything. And then I heard something, and then it was about a 4-month process before I got selected to be on the show. So yeah, it was pretty strenuous, pretty thorough process that I went through. Honestly, it was a joy to go through.
3: Okay, so months long process to get in. You make it to the house. Tell us about entering into this house the first day you get there. You're isolated from the world. You kind of know that you're not going to have any contact with anybody on the outside for a long time. What did it feel like?
2: Yeah, that's such a good question. So like I said, I started watching Big Brother probably around the time I was 18 or so. I'm 32 now. And being in the house and walking through the door for the first time was just the most surreal feeling in the world. Because I'm like, dude, I've seen this on TV for so long, for so many years, and now I'm here. And I'm like, this is the room where this happened, or this is the room where that conversation went down. And it was so much fun. But if there was one word to summarize it all, that word would be surreal.
3: Wow, I bet. So let's talk about being in the house. You spent 45 days there, got through many rounds, won some of these competitions along the way before you were kind of voted out. What was the gamesmanship like, the maneuvering? How did you approach the sort of social game part of this, the Orwellian part of this, right?
2: Yeah. So basically, I found out night one that there was a good chance I was a consideration for being nominated to go home. Mm-hmm. And for those who understand the Big Brother lingo, I was basically told night one there was a good chance I was going to be going up on the block.
3: Man.
2: Yeah, on night one. And it was because I was seen as a physical threat. So sure. I knew right off the bat, I really had to focus on my social game. And so literally from night one, I started to form as many connections with people as I possibly could, because when you have meaningful relationships with people in the house, those meaningful relationships could potentially turn into meaningful alliances.
3: And when you talk about sort of trying to form connections with people in the house, I mean, it's TV, right? Like, there's got to be a level of, like, we know that this is all part of a game. There are cameras here. We know everyone's watching. How much does that matter in that process? Does it really feel genuine in the moment?
2: You know what? You'd be surprised how quickly you forget that you are on camera 24/7 and you're mic'd up and everybody can see and hear you all the time. I remember before going in the show, somebody said, oh yeah, you know, you're going to forget that the cameras are on. And I just thought, like, how could you forget? They're everywhere. They're in every corner, in every room. You're always wearing a mic. How do you forget? You forget so fast. But you can tell when you're having genuine conversations with people, you can tell when somebody's being a little bit shifty, a little bit shady, when somebody's being a lot more genuine.
3: Yeah. Okay, so you are there for 45 days. You do end up being eliminated, sent home, evicted, I think is the phrase on Big Brother, right?
2: Yep, correct. Evicted from the house.
3: Right. So talk about the moment you walked out, right? Like, 45 days is a long time. Did you get your phone back? Like, did you call your family?
2: Yeah. So you know what? I got my phone back the next day. So I did a bunch of interviews first. So you get evicted, and then the next day I did a bunch of interviews, and then I got my phone afterwards. And yeah, it is crazy when you're gone for you know, a month and a half, 2 months, and then you get your phone back. There's so much to catch up on. But it was really nice talking to my family, you know, catching up with my friends, seeing everybody at the gym again. But I will say, to this day, even now, it still bothers me that I was evicted when I was. I really wanted to stay in the house. I had so many dreams about it, like several dreams for weeks after getting evicted, because I would just think about everything going on in the house and how badly I still wished I was there competing. Yeah.
3: I mean, so you come back, right? You do a lot of interviews, you go back to your regular life, but you also kind of are met with, like, the reality as the show airs of what folks have been seeing, right? Like the sort of ethos of the fans on Big Brother, right? Like, people will dig into every little bit of your background, lots of, you know, backlash about your beliefs, your politics, comments you make, like everything is up for grabs. What's this been like coming out of it?
2: Yeah, you know, so that was surprising to me. But it was surprising, and at the same time, I also kind of dealt with it in MMA a little bit as well. You can never please everybody. I think what was the most surprising was what people were saying and how they would take things and they would twist things and they would take things out of context. And then they would say things that just straight up were not true whatsoever. Mm-hmm. But you know what? It's one of those things where it's like, I know who I am and what I'm about. The people that I love and care about, who love and care about me, they know who I am. They know what I'm about. And it gets to a point where it's like, you know what? People are going to, they're going to label you and they're going to judge you and they're going to say whatever they want. You can't let it get under your skin. Besides the criticism too, there's been an overwhelming amount of support.
3: You have a pick for the winner?
2: I'm rooting for my girl, Taylor. Taylor, she fought really hard for me when I was still in the house. She fought really hard to keep me. My boy, Yash, also fought very hard to keep me. Yash, unfortunately, got evicted last week. Taylor is still in the house, going strong, so I'm rooting for her. If not Taylor, then I'm going for Devins, my boy Devins.
3: Okay. All right, we'll see what happens. The season finale is on October 2nd. That is Kamu Kirk joining us. Kamu, thank you so much for coming on. I really appreciate you giving us an inside look here.
2: Hey, thank you so much for having me on the show, Lauren. I really appreciate it.
0: All right, that'll do it for this Friday edition of the show. Thank you, as always, so much for being along. If you've not yet signed up for the show's weekly newsletter, you really ought to. It is called Radioheads. You can sign up at theshow.kjzz.org. And while you're online, you can follow us on Instagram as well. We are at KJZZ The Show. For Lauren Gilger, I'm Mark Brody here in Phoenix. Thanks again for listening. Have a terrific rest of your day. Have a great weekend. Hope to have you right back here on Monday.
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4: And don't forget Science Friday coming up today at 12 o'clock. 82 degrees right now in Phoenix at 10 o'clock.
6: Live from NPR News in Washington, I'm Lakshmi Singh. The U.S. Supreme Court has, for now, revived a federal data system the Trump administration revamped into a tool to check the citizenship of millions of registered voters. As NPR's Jude Jaffe Block reports, the tool had been used by some states before it was blocked by a federal judge for violating privacy protections.
7: The federal tool is called SAVE, and the Trump administration made major changes to it last year, including linking it to Social Security data for the first time. But the tool has mistakenly flagged some U.S. citizens as potential non-citizens, leading them to be taken off state voter rolls as a result. A federal judge in June said the modified version of SAVE trampled on the privacy rights of Americans and threatened the right to vote. But the Supreme Court lifted that block and opened the door for the new SAVE tool to be used in the lead up to the election for individualized determinations of citizenship. Federal law bars systematic purges of voter rolls this close to an election. Jude Jaffe Block, NPR News.
6: Presidents Trump and Xi Jinping are not saying much publicly. They discussed U.S.-China tensions over trade, Taiwan, and artificial intelligence during business hours. But in public, the leaders of the world's two biggest economies have been light on details other than Xi's announcement of more meetings to come. NPR's Rob Schmitz has been covering Xi's first state visit to the U.S. in more than a decade.
8: President Trump and First Lady Melania Trump welcomed Xi and his wife Peng Liyuan for tea at the White House. Xi framed the meetings as productive and substantive, while President Trump said the discussions would bring great things for both countries and that, quote, farmers will be happy. But neither leader elaborated on the details of what was actually discussed during roughly 3 hours of meetings on Thursday. Xi Jinping said he looked forward to meeting President Trump two more times this year, first at the APEC meeting in the Chinese city of Shenzhen in November, and again at the G20 meeting in Miami in December. Rob Schmitz, NPR News, Washington.
6: People on the Big Island of Hawaii are under a hurricane watch. Hurricane Nolo is expected to bring rain that can be measured not just in inches, but in feet. Here's NPR's Bill Chappell.
9: Hurricane Nolo is not expected to make landfall on Hawaii's Big Island, but it's coming close enough to drop up to nearly 3 feet of rain in some areas over the weekend, according to the National Hurricane Center. That can cause dangerous flooding and mudslides. As of Friday morning, Nolo's maximum winds were around 85 miles per hour, but it's expected to strengthen into a major storm. Forecasters say it will also move very slowly, increasing the risk of floods from sustained heavy rain. Schools are closed on Maui and the Big Island. Some are being used as shelters for people seeking safety. Bill Chappell, NPR News.
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11: Good morning. From KJZZ News in Phoenix, I'm Bree Balcazar, in for Bruce Drummond. The Arizona Department of Education has secured a $5 million federal grant to support special education apprenticeship programs. KJZZ's Bridget Dowd has details.
12: The money will expand the Arizona Teacher Registered Apprenticeship Program, which prepares future educators through paid, hands-on classroom experience under the mentorship of longtime teachers. In a written statement, Superintendent of Public Instruction Tom Horn said nearly half of current apprentices are pursuing a special education certification. The program currently serves more than 90 apprentices statewide and has doubled enrollment in the past year. It's part of an effort to address Arizona's ongoing teacher shortage in one of the state's highest need certification areas. Bridget Dowd, KJZZ News, Phoenix.
11: Court records say an Army veteran and ex-bodyguard at the center of a lawsuit against former Senator Kyrsten Sinema is accused of trashing her Cave Creek home last month. KJZZ's Matthew Casey reports.
13: Cinema is being sued by Matthew Amel's ex-wife under North Carolina's homewrecker law. Local court records identify Amel as Cinema's ex-boyfriend. Weeks ago, Amel allegedly entered Cinema's home, demanded she post a video to social media, and threatened to damage paintings if she didn't do so. Responding deputies reportedly found about $123,000 worth of art in the swimming pool, works defaced with spray paint, and broken bottles of pricey alcohol. Authorities picked up Amel from a mental health facility, but he's no longer in jail. Records say he's on house arrest with electronic monitoring. Matthew Casey, KJZZ News, Phoenix.
12: In sports, the Diamondbacks are still alive in the playoff hunt. They beat the Rockies yesterday in Denver 12-8. Arizona finishes the regular season with a weekend series against the Padres starting tonight in San Diego. In basketball, the Mercury's painful season came to an end last night in Las Vegas after they lost to the Aces 102-82. 82 degrees in Phoenix at 10:06.
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15: I'm Indira Lakshmanan in Boston. It's Here and Now. The founding documents of American democracy, the Declaration of Independence, the Constitution, and the Bill of Rights were the backdrop today as President Trump and Chinese President Xi Jinping toured the National Archives at the end of a three-day U.S.-China summit.
14: Now, TV cameras from the American press pool recorded the events, although the president's showdown with the media continues. Let's convene our Friday Politics Roundtable now. Mario Parker is with us. He's managing editor for coverage of the government and the economy at Bloomberg. Hey, Mario.
16: Hi, thanks for having me.
14: We also have Olivier Knox, senior national political correspondent for U.S. News and World Report. Olivier, welcome to you.
17: Great to be here.
14: So, Olivier, busy week for the president, hosting Xi Jinping, battling the news media, going to the U.N., threatening to annihilate Iran, putting out a TV ad about himself. What struck you about his week?
17: Well, you've laid out a lot of the, I don't know if they're high points or low points. I guess it depends on where you stand.
14: Yeah.
17: I was struck by the way the showdown with the news media dominated coverage this week. We do like to talk about ourselves, but even by our usual standards, it was a little surprising to see that it was getting as much coverage as Xi Jinping's visit. I thought it was notable that Xi Jinping's visit was full of pomp and pageantry, but not a lot of progress on major issues that divide the two countries. You know, we saw an extended truce on trade. We saw Xi announced that China would be sending two pandas to the zoo in Atlanta, but didn't get a lot on the major issues. We thought they were going to talk about AI. They apparently did. They don't seem to have reached any kind of a breakthrough. Xi Jinping pressed Donald Trump on Taiwan privately. That does not appear to have gone anywhere. And so it was kind of not a null set of a week, but not a great week. What struck me, too, is away from the headlines, right? So we saw his approval rating is way down. His disapproval ratings are way up. Mortgage rates poke their way up a little bit. That's going to discourage home purchasing. We saw bond market jitters. There's a lot of stuff happening away from the White House spotlight.
15: Mario, I want to ask you what struck you the most about the week. And I'm thinking about how Trump touted tremendous strides from his meetings with China's leader. But as Olivier said, there were no big announcements, just China sending two pandas to the Atlanta Zoo. And some Republicans are criticizing the unprecedented welcome that Trump gave to a communist Chinese leader, meeting him at the airport with a 100-foot red carpet treatment that even our closest allies don't get. Here's Rick Scott, a Republican of Florida.
18: I mean, I understand that, you know, Trump has to be diplomatic, but she's a despicable person that is killing us with fentanyl, building a military to try to defeat us.
15: So, Mario, why literally roll out the carpet for an adversary? What is in it for Trump and what's in it for the White House?
19: Well, Indira, one of the things that Trump wanted to do, the president wanted to do, was return the favor of the pomp and circumstance that he received when he visited Beijing, and to put on this show for a world leader that, quite frankly, he would like to flatter at times, whom he sees as a peer, a direct competitor at times, as well as with the two men leading the world's two largest economies. All that being said, some of those things that are notable is the fact that the president welcomed Xi at Joint Base Andrews, home of Air Force One. There were images of U.S. servicemen trying to roll out this red carpet, literally for the Chinese president as well. The president took on some friendly fire. You mentioned you played the clip of Rick Scott, but also Roger Wicker and others. And then just the fact that the president didn't get a lot of that broadcast coverage that he would have desired for such a historic meeting. On the one hand, that's probably viewed by the White House as not being great, probably viewed, in fact, by the Chinese as not that great, as they would want some of these images to be proliferated against the U.S. But thirdly, and I heard this point made in recent days, if you're one of these senators or representatives from the GOP, you're quite okay with a lack of coverage of the president meeting, again, a close competitor in on the global market, in the global scene, even as Republicans, the only cudgel that they've had deployed against Democrats right now is to ring this alarm about DSA and communism.
20: Mm-hmm. Yeah. Now, Olivier, let's talk about the this kind of communications war challenge. The president complained on social media. Some of it was not covered as much as he'd like. Of course, this was a fight he picked when he banned three news organizations from the White House, and the TV networks countered by refusing to cover some of his events. What do you make of where this battle is now?
17: Well, he's lost the first court skirmish. There's no way he gives up on beating up his favorite target, which is the news media. It goes over well with his base. Maybe a minute spent defending Politico, MS Now, and CNN's right to go cover the White House, take part in the pools there. Is a minute not spent talking about the stalemate on Iran, the stalemate on Ukraine, the jump in mortgage rates, the unpopularity of the president with the voters, Republicans who seem increasingly inclined to put some daylight between themselves and the president. But it's certainly not the last skirmish. You know, we're going to see more of this fighting as we get closer to the elections. He loves to beat up on us, and he's never going to stop.
15: Mario, I want to ask you, you know, part of Trump's communication strategy is to try to get as much positive media as he can. He also released a promotional ad yesterday that was funded by taxpayer dollars. And some of his critics in Congress have said it's government-funded propaganda. So we've got a whole battle going on there. While the president is trying to control what's on the airwaves and he can't completely control it, what about this twist of now charging the American public for pro-Trump media coverage?
19: Well, it doesn't help. Again, the president at this point, when I speak to Republican strategists across town, particularly this week, they say that the bottom has fallen out when you see the map expanding in the ways that it has. But one of the things I bring that up to mention, that one of the reasons that voters and Olivia kind of flicked at this are so dismayed is because of A, the dismay over the cost of living in the economy, but B, feeling as though they've been either not heard or taken for granted, even as some of the stewardship of their tax dollars or resources has in some ways not been used effectively, right? So aside from the ad, the message that we've seen from Democrats that has resonated, I'm thinking of John Ossoff and others, that has resonated in this cycle, is saying that look at all the things that they're doing with your tax dollars in this moment as you struggle to make ends meet. And that's resonated with voters.
20: Yeah. Well, speaking of voters, Olivia, let's talk more about the midterms. 39 days away. I know you're counting. We're counting. allies of the president, right, have made a pitch for him saying, you know, eventually the war in Iran will end. Things will get back on track. But here is an ad from Republican Senate candidate Mike Rogers in Michigan. Let's take a listen.
21: The war with Iran needs to end, and end quickly. When it does, energy costs will plummet. But Michigan families can't afford to wait for that to happen. We need to do something now. I've previously...
20: Olivier, we've had other not-so-great economic indicators. So the midterms and Republicans, how does it look right now?
17: Well, Mario alluded to this. The map is expanding for Democrats. More races are being moved by people like the Cook Political Report, moved into the in the Democrats' direction. And you can't open a news website without finding quotes, some of them anonymous, but some of them on the record, from Republicans who expect November to be a bit of a bloodbath for the party. The Democratic odds are getting better. I think you see that the president is a weight on the Republican Party in large part. He's now talking about campaigning in Alabama.
20: Yeah.
17: Not traditionally considered a significant battleground. You know, he keeps promising, the White House keeps promising that he's going to make a big push, and maybe he will open his wallet and spend a couple hundred million dollars. But I don't expect to see him campaigning a lot in battlegrounds like, you know, North Carolina or Ohio or even Iowa. He's not in a good place. It reminds me a little bit of the 2006 midterms, when we had an unpopular war in Iraq, we had an unpopular defense secretary, and Republicans were telling George W. Bush that, you know, thanks, but no thanks, you can stay home.
15: Mario, I want to ask you about Democrats. Axios is saying that they're moving money in Michigan to support the progressive candidate, Abdul El-Sayed. He's in a very tight race. So, you know, this is just one data point. But where do the Democrats seem to be concerned, or are they just pretty confident about some kind of blue wave election?
19: Well, in this topsy-turvy map that's expanded in their favor, there are some blinking red lights for them as well. Michigan, again, is a state where they thought that they would be on offense, and they're playing a little bit of defense. They're going back and forth there in that race. New Hampshire, with Sununu there and the name recognition and ID that he and his family have, as well as being Republicans that have had some distance from the MAGA movement over the past decade or so, is a blinking red light for Democrats. And then that Maine race continues to be a tough one. Earlier this year, the thought was that Maine was one of the easier pickups for them, but that also seems to be a more difficult race, even as they're on offense in places like Texas, Georgia, and North Carolina.
20: Yeah. And Olivia, we got a minute to ask about a quick question about the Supreme Court. Justice Ketanji Brown Jackson yesterday warned that it's enormously disruptive for the court to take up so many of these emergency docket rulings requested by the president. Kind of for the rest of us, what's this about?
17: Well, it's a core Democratic criticism of the Supreme Court that they take these things up quietly, without actually doing oral arguments, and render rather sweeping and important judgments in which we don't even necessarily know who voted how. And so that's one of the things that's shaping the midterm argument about the Supreme Court.
15: That's Olivier Knox, senior national political correspondent for U.S. News and World Report. We've also been speaking with Mario Parker, a managing editor at Bloomberg. Thank you both so much.
19: Thank you.
17: Thank you.
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11: Sunny today in Phoenix with a high near 97 degrees, which is right around normal for this time of year. Right now we've got partly cloudy skies, 84 degrees in Phoenix at 10:20.
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20: This is Here and Now. We've been talking a lot lately about AI and how fast it's developing. Well, one place that's happening is in music. In the new podcast, Lightbox, music composer and host Mark Henry Phillips takes his own journey into how AI is already shaping much of the music world. And some of his findings may surprise you. He was freaked out how good AI music can be. It's not all slop. And Mark Henry Phillips joins us now. Hey, welcome to the program.
2: Hey, thanks for having me.
20: Let's start with a piece of AI-generated music. This is one of the things that started you thinking about all this. Tell me, how'd you make this?
2: It was remarkably easy. I logged onto a site called Udio and typed in, you know, I forget the exact prompt, but it was something like Alfred Hitchcock, Bernard Herrmann, thriller, film soundtrack, maybe a few more words, suspense probably.
20: And that's it.
2: Yeah, maybe 1950s, because I was going for like a vintage sound. I was trying to make a Hitchcock score, basically. And
20: wow,
2: you know, they've gotten a lot faster. That was a couple years ago. It took maybe a minute. Now it pops it out in about 10 seconds.
20: Oh, man. And Your reaction when you first heard it?
2: I mean, I felt like I was cooked, you know, like I'm a composer and in a million years, I couldn't compose something like that, certainly couldn't orchestrate it. And then just the cost of hiring a orchestra, all of that is impossible. I did it as a test just to see what it could do. I was expecting it to be, you know, garbage.
20: Well, Mark, these music findings took you on this journey. You spoke to a lot of people and you learned that AI-generated music has already, I don't know, infiltrated a lot of the industry. And this really hit me, that this music may be on the streaming services and they might not even know?
2: Yes, definitely. By some estimates, about half of the music being uploaded is AI right now.
20: Oh my goodness.
2: And different streaming services are taking different approaches. Some are trying to label it, some are not. But we're listening to AI music all the time and we just don't know it.
20: Yeah, and is the point, I mean, one thing you learned, that this is a huge, I don't know, open secret in the industry. They just don't want to talk about it with their outside voice.
2: Yes, I mean, I spoke to one industry insider who did a survey among professional musicians, just seeing, are you using generative AI in your process at all, or have you? And he interviewed about 100 people, and the answer was 100%. Yes.
20: 100%.
2: And 100% were not admitting it publicly. And, you know, I talked to people in sort of the hit making part of the industry, you know, the people who make songs for pop singers, and you know, it's rampant there as well. And it's musicians, we love new toys. You know, a new guitar pedal comes out, a new program, we want to experiment with it. And I think musicians hate the idea of this, but then you see the power of it and you say, this would make me better, faster at my job. How can I not try it?
20: Yeah. Well, let's listen to something that kind of gets to what you're talking about. And I know there are listeners out there and they've already got an opinion on this, but this is going to be, I think, a more nuanced point that you make here. That is the role of AI in helping you, the creative person, create something. So there's this tool that lets you kind of feed in your own rough demo, which you did. So first of all, we're going to hear the demo that you uploaded to the machine.

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1: Live from NPR News in Boston, I'm Josie Guarino. President Trump and House Speaker Mike Johnson are expected to meet with tech CEOs next Tuesday to hash out a strategy on artificial intelligence. Speaker Johnson encouraged the closed-door meeting despite previously dismissing AI concerns as overhyped. Both political leaders face growing pressure from constituents and tech executives to chart a path forward. Cattle associations in Texas, Oklahoma, and Kansas say ICE operations are delaying shipments and costing the industry millions of dollars. They warn that disruptions at feed yards and transport hubs could last for weeks, ultimately driving up beef prices for consumers. ICE did not immediately respond to a request for comment. Iran is offering to reopen the Strait of Hormuz and restart nuclear talks in 7 days if the U.S. lifts its naval blockade of Iranian ports, waives sanctions on Iranian oil sales, and observes a ceasefire that would include Lebanon. The proposal was detailed at the UN General Assembly, with analysts noting it could relieve heavy economic pressure on Iran. The White House has yet to comment. Strong winds, coastal flooding, and heavy rain are expected to hit much of the East Coast over the weekend, with a powerful nor'easter bringing its strongest winds to the Cape and Islands, with peak gusts of 65 miles per hour. This is Here and Now.
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7: This week, Australia's Prime Minister revealed what might be the first government hack by an AI agent. He said an OpenAI agent accessed a government healthcare website with non-public information. Incidents like these are fueling a surge of Wall Street interest in cybersecurity companies. Anita Ramaswamy at The Information says it's the latest in a long line of wild swings in the AI trade.
9: I think that Wall Street has really painted all cybersecurity companies with a really broad brush. Mm. So we've seen this cybersecurity index from the S&P is up more than 40% this year. And if you just look and compare that to the S&P 500, that's up around 11% as of this conversation. And so, you know, there's a big discrepancy, and investors are just piling and pouring money into these cybersecurity firms, often indiscriminately. And I think that's a bit of the problem.
7: Right. You write that, you know, the industry, at least as, you know, the business is currently showing up, may not justify these kinds of valuations. I mean, what are some of the complicating factors here?
9: So we know that cybersecurity is a problem, but what we don't know yet is whether the companies that are getting a lot of investment can actually solve the problems. Mm. So we had this launch earlier this year of Anthropic's Mythos, which is a cybersecurity AI model that has all these powerful capabilities and functionalities. Whereas if you look at some of the providers that have gotten a really big valuation boost, companies like CrowdStrike, companies like Okta, they are just now starting to roll out AI-powered products. And so we don't really know yet. You know, Okta, for example, let's take them. They're saying like, okay, we have this AI identity product that can help basically, you know, make sure that the right person is logging into the right employee database at the right time. But that company is growing at around the same rate as another software company, Salesforce. And yet Okta trades at a significantly higher valuation multiple than Salesforce. And so I think when you look at the software landscape overall, people are sort of assuming that these cybersecurity companies that have really new products that have not been tested, not been proven, are just going to solve the cybersecurity problems when there's actually a layer of technical issues that could be a lot more complex than they're saying.
7: And as you point out, a lot of these cybersecurity products are actually built on top of the frontier models like, you know, OpenAI and Anthropic. So what's to stop those companies from just making their own product that is, you know, using their own frontier model?
9: Yeah, that's absolutely right. I mean, we've already seen some certain parts of cybersecurity being threatened by Anthropic and OpenAI's products. And we just don't know yet which parts of the cybersecurity landscape are going to be able to be done by AI versus legacy software. And so I just think it's too early. I think investors and the market and even the general public, you know, everybody's running around and saying, okay, we need to put a bunch of money into these cyber companies. But I think investors should take a step back and ask, which are the companies that are actually going to be positioned to capture this technological shift and which ones aren't? And in my opinion, it's too early to tell.
7: That was Anita Ramaswamy, columnist at The Information. This conversation was part of our Tech Week in Review segment. You can find it on our website, marketplace.org/techbytes. Erica Soderstrom produced this episode. Jesus Alvarado also produces our show. Gary O'Keefe is our engineer. Daisy Palacios is the supervising producer. Nancy Fargali is the executive producer. I'm Megan McCarty-Carino, and that's Marketplace Tech. This is APM.
2: And this is KJZZ 91.5. In a check of news at 10:38, security officials in Mexico are investigating after videos circulating on social media purport to show people being extorted on the highway leading south from the Arizona border. From the Fronteras desk in Hermosillo, KJZZ's Nina Kravinsky reports.
0: Security officials in the Mexican state of Sonora say they did not find fake checkpoints along Highway 15 during recent inspections. That's after multiple videos went viral, allegedly showing individuals pulling cars over at fake government checkpoints in Sonora and demanding money. Sonora's governor said some of the videos are real, some are fake, and others are years old. The state's attorney general, Gustavo Salas Chavez, said security forces have been checking for fake checkpoints after a credible complaint that led to an investigation.
10: Por supuesto, tienen que estar plenamente identificados.
0: Real government checkpoints, he says, often set up as tents along the side of the highway, have to be clearly marked. He advised travelers to call 911 if they encounter a fake checkpoint. Nina Kravinsky, KJZZ News, Hermosillo.
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12: I'm Indira Lakshmanan in Boston. It's Here and Now. Chinese President Xi Jinping is wrapping up a 3-day trip to Washington, his first state visit to the U.S. since 2015. Tensions between China and the U.S. are high over tariffs, artificial intelligence, the war in Iran, and China's claims over Taiwan. China has not ruled out retaking the island democracy by force, and there are questions about whether or not the U.S. would go to war with China in defense of Taiwan. Simon Schuster is a staff writer with The Atlantic who traveled to Taiwan to report on its relations with the mainland, and he joins us now. Simon, welcome.
13: Thank you. Great to be with you.
12: So the Chinese Communist Party has long considered Taiwan an integral part of its territory, a breakaway province that must eventually be reunited with the mainland. Xi Jinping, since he took power in 2012, has made Taiwan reunification a top priority. And last December, the People's Liberation Army released an AI-generated video showing how it could attack Taiwan. So talk about the signals that mainland China is sending about forcing reunification.
13: I think it's trying to signal that it is capable already of doing that. But at the same time, they're pursuing various political means of demoralizing the society in Taiwan and trying to convince the Taiwanese that, hey, you can no longer rely on your allies in the United States. It's time for you to reunite with your real big brother, as the Chinese see it, in Beijing, and become a part of China. That is their messaging through social media, through television. Every which way they can communicate this to the Taiwanese people, they're doing that. And I would say that's working. Unfortunately, you know, the recent polls that were taken earlier this year show that only about a third of people in Taiwan believe that the U.S. is a reliable partner and would indeed come to their defense.
12: This, of course, is a huge departure because the U.S. for decades has been the only country that sells weapons to Taiwan under a longstanding agreement. But this year, President Trump paused a $14 billion arms sale to Taiwan after he visited China in May. Trump has described arms sales to Taiwan as a good negotiating chip with China, the implication being that if China gives him what he wants, maybe he would give them what they want, which is cutting off arms sales to Taiwan. What are the signals that you've seen about President Trump not being as committed to standing up for a capitalist, democratic state that has been a longtime ally of the United States in the Asia Pacific?
13: Well, I want to be clear that President Trump, early in his second term, did approve the biggest weapons sale to Taiwan in history. It's worth about $11 billion, mostly really sophisticated gear, missiles, jets, submarines, things like that. But then Xi Jinping warned Trump during one of their meetings this year that selling weapons to Taiwan and generally the disagreement between the U.S. and China over Taiwan could lead the two superpowers to collide or even clash, as he put it. After those warnings, Trump seemed to back off, and those weapon sales have basically been on hold. So I think that sends a very powerful message that, hey, Trump is willing to negotiate on this point of U.S. foreign policy that was really a bedrock of the U.S. approach to Asia, the U.S. approach to countering China for decades.
12: My guest is Simon Schuster. He's a journalist and staff writer with The Atlantic who traveled to Taiwan to report on its relationship with mainland China. Simon, there have been many war games that have been staged to simulate a potential Chinese invasion of Taiwan, including by the Center for Strategic and International Studies in Washington. All of these war games seem to show that Taiwan would not survive an invasion from mainland China unless the U.S. immediately intervened. What is your sense of the talk in Washington? Because for so many years, there's been such a bipartisan consensus that the U.S. would have to sort of hold up the threat of getting involved without outright saying it. It seems as if that has changed now.
13: It does. I think the tone, the messaging from Washington has changed. During President Biden's tenure, Biden said on four separate occasions that, yes, the United States would come to Taiwan's defense in the event of a Chinese attack. Donald Trump has never said that, and he has engaged very deliberately with Xi Jinping. He has called Xi Jinping a friend and a great leader. So the messaging there is very concerning, as you can imagine, to the people of Taiwan. And the war games that you mentioned, Xi Jinping a friend and a great leader. So the messaging there is very concerning, as you can imagine, to the people of Taiwan. And the war games

0: people that look like they're wearing spacesuits. And I can't imagine how terrifying that is for a child, leave alone for their parents, watching through a window while we try to perform care and work the best we can. We lose a lot of those children. I think we lost between 80 to 90% of these kids while I was there. This has been the most difficult thing I've ever done in my life.
1: And that was Dr. Rupa Nara there, one of those who's been treating Ebola patients in the Democratic Republic of Congo, as the World Health Organization warns that the country's running out of health workers to tackle the latest outbreak.
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5: 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Partly cloudy skies right now in Phoenix. It's 90 degrees at 151.
1: This is Rebecca Kesby with NewsHour live from the BBC. The issue of gender-based violence is making headlines again in South Africa. The rate of femicide in the country is 6 times higher than the global rate. In the past couple of weeks or so, there's been shock and anger after the killing of Elizabeth Moselekumu, known to her friends as Tsonso. She was 38 and went missing when she'd been for a run in the afternoon after work. She was a keen sportswoman, but her body was found 3 days later. She'd been murdered. She leaves behind an 8-year-old daughter. But it's the 9th killing of a woman in that area, just east of Johannesburg, in the past few months. I've been speaking to her uncle, Lieutenant Colonel Andreas Maraka Matlela, and first he told me what happened on the day she went missing.
7: On the 9th of September, we received a call from her little daughter by the name of Kumo. She's 8 years of age. Called us, said the mother didn't return back home. Tsonso Elizabeth was a professional road runner. So every day she will take her daughter to school, and then after school, she will go and collect the daughter and then drop the daughter at his house and then start doing a normal road running as for exercising. Mm-hmm. On that day, she did exactly that. Unfortunate, the daughter noticed that the mother is not returning as normal after an hour. That's when she started calling us to notify us that the mother didn't return back home.
1: How has this death, this murder, affected your family? And as you say, her little daughter, who's only 8.
7: As we are still digesting what might have happened to her prior the actual death, all these sufferings that she went through, until she actually succumbed to death. Remember, she was a mother of

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1: And this is KJZZ 91.5. We're also online and on your phone, or you can ask your smart speaker to play KJZZ. In traffic right now, there is a report of a crash on State Route 51 southbound near Highland Avenue. It is blocking the left lane.
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5: President Trump is at war with the press, banning three outlets from the White House. When the president doesn't like how he's being covered, is he going too far to control the message? And how does Trump compare to Presidents Biden and Obama, who both had contentious relationships with the press as well? I'm David Greene. Hope you will join Mo Alethi, Will Swaim, and me for the next Left, Right, and Center.
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2: We'll learn how defunding natural resources conservative service has impacted farms all over. That is next hour at 6 on Marketplace. And in traffic right now on State Route 51 southbound near Highland Avenue, there is a crash blocking the left lane. Overnight should be 78 degrees and mostly clear. Tomorrow sunny and 99. It's 5 o'clock.
5: 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People are starting to feel